0: Media reports say the latest move is an effort to quell the fight over the need for Congress to approve the conflict. The U.S. launched joint combat operations with Israel against Iran on February 28th without congressional approval. The Trump administration notified Congress on March 2nd of the military action, meaning the 60-day legal deadline expires on Friday. The War Powers Resolution says the U.S. president must terminate the action within 60 days after notifying Congress the use of military force, unless Congress authorizes continued action. The supreme leader of Iran has urged Iranians to wage what he calls an economic battle and a cultural battle to defeat what he calls the country's enemies. Mujtaba Khamenei made the remarks in a message marking the Workers' Day and Teachers' Day, which fell on Friday and Saturday. He said Iran has demonstrated its military capabilities against enemies over 47 years of struggle, and that it must also disappoint and defeat them in the economic and cultural battles. He described teachers and workers as the most effective elements in those battles. Khamenei also urged prioritizing the consumption of domestic products. A senior defense official says the Pentagon is planning to withdraw about 5,000 U.S. troops from Germany. The official also described the German chancellor's remarks on the U.S. war with Iran as inappropriate and unhelpful. Friedrich Merz has described Washington's military engagement in Iran as planless. U.S. President Donald Trump said Merz is indifferent to Iran's nuclear ambitions. He said the U.S. is considering a reduction of troops not only in Germany, but also Spain and Italy. Trump has been slamming European allies for not helping in the U.S.-Israeli war against Iran. A European Commission spokesperson says the European Union will keep options open to protect its interests if the U.S. takes measures inconsistent with the joint statement between the two sides on reciprocal, fair, and balanced trade. The remarks came after U.S. President Donald Trump threatened that he will raise tariffs to 25% on cars and trucks imported from the EU next week, accusing the bloc of failing to comply with the agreement. The European Commission spokesperson says the bloc is implementing its joint statement commitments in line with standard legislative practice, keeping the U.S. administration fully informed throughout. The spokesperson adds that the EU maintains close contact with its U.S. counterparts while also seeking clarity on Washington's commitments under the deal. The two sides reached a trade deal last year, under which the EU would suspend tariffs on all U.S. industrial products and introduce tariff rate quotas for a wide range of U.S. agri-food products entering the EU market. The U.S. would, in return, apply a 15% import tariff on most EU goods. The Ministry of Transport says it expects the number of inter-regional passenger trips in China to reach over 344 million on Friday, the first day of the May Day holiday. The figure represents a 3.4% increase from the same period last year. The National Immigration Administration estimates inbound and outbound passenger flows to average over 2.2 million daily. The holiday beginning on May 1st ranks among the busiest travel periods of the year in China. The first shipment of African goods under China's expanded zero-tariff policy has arrived, with 24 metric tons of South African apples clearing customs in Shenzhen. The delivery marks the launch of China's new measure eliminating tariffs for all 53 African countries with diplomatic ties. The zero-tariff rules took effect on Friday. The policy builds on an earlier move introduced in December 2024 for the least developed African countries. And that's the news. I'm Wenjie.
1: Zoom in on global affairs with insightful debates and exclusive interviews. This is World Insight.
2: I was very curious and very excited. And I was, I very much wanted to go and see China.
3: I'd say we are all pretty impressed with the Chinese national team and the caliber of sport that they're playing already at such a high level in their first year. And I'm

0: excited to see where they go from here.
1: I was sort of the jack of all trades. I did a whole lot of everything.
2: And then basically for like the ages you can remember, I was in Shanghai and it was awesome.
3: Hello and welcome to World Inside with me, Tianwei. This is our special series, Bridge Builders. And it all started with a few ping pong matches 55 years ago. Today, that icebreaker has grown into deeper and wider people-to-people exchanges between China and the United States. Those early interactions not only thaw relations between the two nations, but also laid the groundwork for dialogue and mutual understanding. In this special program, let's hear from a few personal stories and the connections behind them. Most people have heard of ping pong diplomacy. Back in 1971, at the height of the Cold War, table tennis players from China and the U.S. helped break the ice. Judy Horforst was just 15 years old, the youngest member of the U.S. team that visited China and met Premier Zhou Enlai. Later became a top champion in her country and has spent a lifetime promoting the sport. I spoke with her recently in Beijing.
4: Well, when we found out we had the invitation to go to China, I was very curious and very excited. And I was, I very much wanted to go and see China, even though it was a big unknown. The language is different, the smells are different, the food is different. So everything that I looked at in China was different than my hometown in Eugene, Oregon, relatively small place. So
3: how did you tell these stories to your friends back at home for the very first time?
4: I was the first one home, flew into San Francisco. For some reason, I was on my own because I was the only one from Oregon, yeah. And I was on my way home. And they just led me to a stage, and there were 100 literally cameras and
3: already waiting.
4: And you're doing a press conference. They just wanted to know, like, what did the people look like, and like, what were they wearing, and wow. You know, did they seem well fed, and uh-huh. Did they seem happy, and you know, what did you see? What did you experience? Where did you go? And you know, they just wanted to know.
3: You know, it's like a piece of paper, isn't it? When you peer through it, even though it's a different world, mm-hmm. But you manage to do that. Mm-hmm. But for those who are asking the question, mm-hmm. They will still not be able to cross this piece of paper. Mm-hmm. Mm-hmm. They still have to see it through the reflections of your eyes.
4: Exactly. I was there in person, experiencing the people, experiencing the welcome, experiencing the table tennis matches. When we were in China, we did have training sessions with Chinese players and then matches with the players. And I mean, I just had a tremendous amount of respect for them because they had learned table tennis at a more fundamental level of training and practice, and you know, they had much more experience in the sport than I did. It was a little more haphazard kind of coaching that I had, so it was really really wonderful because I learned so much. Yeah, and that's what's great about going to visit another culture, because every country has things that they're very good at. And China has things that it does very well, and learning from that is, you know, helps us to understand ourselves better, and also something to aspire to.
3: It was the Cultural Revolution time,
4: and it
3: in
4: was
3: China.
4: During the Cultural Revolution, which I know much more about it now.
3: How do you see this evolution?
4: You know, the difference that I see is, you know, how basic the life was then, as far as, you know, technology and as far as
3: daily necessities,
4: and the way people lived then and then now is night and day.
3: Sports keep evolving, and so do connections. Take flag football. It's fast growing, especially among women and young people in the United States. Dahlia Autry, one of the top U.S. players, told me she's excited about its rise and impressed by how strong Chinese players are becoming.
5: We got to meet the Chinese women's national team last year. It was their

0: first year as a professional women's flag team, and they absolutely blew everybody's minds. It was a shock. They were awesome. They're fast. They're tall and very smart players, and they had a great tournament last year, and then even went and won their first continental in their first year, which is very impressive. So I'd say we are all pretty impressed with the Chinese national team and the caliber of sport that they're playing already at such a high level in their first year, and I'm excited to see where they go from here.
1: Did you talk to some of them?
0: Yes.
1: Oh, what did you?
0: They were huge fans of us, and we in turn became huge fans of them. And they were so sweet. And they had told us when we met them at the World Games, they were like, oh, we watched a lot of your film. We studied you guys. Like, we really appreciate how you play. Yeah. And then we're like, oh, that's so sweet. And we watched them. We're like, wow, they're very good. Mm-hmm. So, and they're also really good people.
1: Did you manage to continue your friendship or interaction with some of them?
0: Yes, we follow each other on social media, so we get to check in and see how everybody's doing on there.
1: All right.
0: And then a couple times throughout the year, we play in these tournaments and we do see them.
1: For you, China, how would you describe that to your friends back at home?
0: If I had to describe China, it'd be two things. I'd say one, the people. So,there's a huge focus on humanity. There are a lot of genuinely kind-hearted people here. And then I would say the other side of it is I've seen such a huge passion for sports here. I think that China supports the athletes, and they do a great job at making sure they put their all into their sporting event.
1: You know, there are those people who may not necessarily understand, why do you need to travel to China now?
0: Right.
1: You know, your audience is not there.
0: Right.
1: This is not necessarily going to get you a commercial advertisement or any sort. So why is this strong drive?
0: Yes.
1: And what if they didn't understand?
0: Yeah, so I think I have very strong values, and this opportunity and what you guys are doing, what the ping pong diplomacy is about, aligns with my values. So it's something that I emotionally attach to, because like I said, it's so much bigger than just sport. Mm-hmm. And I think I want people to understand that sports is just the avenue in which you get your foot in the door to these deeper understandings and connections to people around the world. And those are opportunities that I don't like to miss, because that's what fills my cup up inside more than anything. It's the people and the connections you make with them, and how you leave a positive impact and legacy on people's lives more than what you do on the field. So my goal's always been to leave a positive outlook or give somebody positivity outside of flag football. What is my life besides being a football player?
2: Flag football will debut at the 2028 Olympics in Los Angeles. For Dahlia, it's a chance not just to compete, but to reconnect with her Chinese counterparts as well. Jan Barris, someone who's been part of China-U.S. exchanges from the very beginning.She joined the National Committee on U.S.-China Relations in 1971 and has helped bring hundreds of delegations together over the decades, including the first Chinese ping pong team to visit the U.S.
1: What was it like to try to organize the Chinese ping pong delegation go to the United States? What was it like for you at the National Committee for U.S.-China Relations to assist the visit of a U.S. president for decades?For the very first time on the land of China?
3: Well, we had to make a lot of decisions, where we would go, what we wanted to show them. I know there was a concern on the part of the Chinese government as to the safety of their team when they came here. And so, and then there were some of these big questions like,what states do we go to? What cities do we go to?
1: Yeah.
3: How much time do they need to spend practicing? How much time can we take them to fun things to do?
1: So what exactly was your job?
3: I was sort of the jack of all trades. I did a whole lot of everything.
4: Yeah.
3: I looked through catalogs of pictures to decide what pictures were going to go in the souvenir booklet that we had. I was responsible for teaching the chefs in every hotel where we were how to make joe, how to make
1: porridge.
3: Porridge
1: Chinese
3: in the morning.
1: Porridge.
3: I'd say rice porridge. I said, I need who's the top chef? I need to tell him how to make the porridge. And they looked at me as if I was crazy. What do you mean make the porridge? We can make porridge all the time. I said, no, you don't make porridge like this. They said, yeah, we get the water and rice and the salt and the butter. And I said, no, you got two of them right. You take one part rice and 10 parts water. You put it in a pot and you just leave it until it begins to disintegrate. And they said, well, when do we add the salt? I said, you don't know the salt.
1: You don't know
3: when
1: the salt.
3: When do we add this? I said, you don't.
1: Yeah.
3: So I helped decide what hotels they were going to stay with. I helped decide where we might take them, because they had to spend a lot of their time practicing and then doing the
4: competition.
3: Yeah. But we wanted to have them, we wanted to show them the United States. And we made a very conscious decision that we wanted to show them not just the best. We wanted to show them America with its faults. And that's actually a difference between the way America treated Chinese visitors coming in, at least our organization. I can't say that everybody did this, but we were, from 72 to 79, we and a sister organization, the Committee on Scholarly Communications with the People's Republic of China, we were the only groups that were hosting Chinese delegations that were coming to the United States.
1: So how would you make those choices of destinations, first of all?
3: First of all, it's what is the group interested in? Because when you had athletics, it sort of didn't matter.
4: Yeah.
3: But as we began to do other things, we gave them access to a lot of different kinds of groups. We took them to labor unions, because the chairman of the U.S. Table Tennis Association was the shop steward at a Chrysler factory in Detroit. So he wanted them to meet his fellow union
1: labor
3: members.
1: Unions and?
3: Labor unions. We took them to black churches. Mm-hmm. We took them to high schools. The high school we went to was a very wealthy high school in Bethesda, Maryland. But we made sure that they saw
1: different varieties of life.
3: Different varieties, yeah. Different socioeconomic levels. Right. And that's not, I don't want to make my comparisons, but I've never said this before in an interview. I never thought about this. It's a very different way than China would host and still wants to host foreign visitors. China doesn't want people to see the flaws.
1: Mm. I really wondered, in retrospect, how do you see the fact that people of senior age now are becoming the main speakers of China-U.S. relations when it comes to legacy?
3: I think that's the case in any relationship. People look to the gray-haired people for
1: the wisdom. You don't worry about that.
3: Well, what I worry about most is that the pipeline in the United States, and to some extent in China as well, but certainly in the United States, the pipeline of people going into China studies has been not cut off entirely, but severely restricted. It used to be that if you were a young person, you could foresee a job for yourself if you learned Chinese, and you could see a very good and a very lucrative job. It's not the case anymore. As the two countries have grown apart, there's no longer the excitement among younger Americans to want to come here. Partially, it's because they don't see a future career path for them. Partially, it's because they see China as being more hostile to the United States, just as we are more hostile to China. They don't see the opportunities to have the kinds of experiences they had when they came in the early 2000s and into the early teens. And so fewer people in colleges are wanting to study Chinese language. So courses are closing. And it's very, very sad, and it's very concerning. And there is now a concerted effort among China scholars in the United States and academics, all of us with gray hair and a little below, to try to figure out ways to keep the younger generation more excited, or to get them to be as excited as they once were.
1: But you know, to me, Jen, when you talk about this, I find it rather paradoxical in a way, because we knew the time, as you suggested beautifully, people did not know each other. They have a lot of misconceptions about each other, misunderstanding, propaganda, worse feelings about

0: about one another if you look at the media. But when they got together, they click.
1: Yes.
0: Beautifully.
1: Yes. And especially Americans and Chinese. We have the same sort of humor, standing.
0: Exactly.
1: Open in many similar ways.
0: In many ways.
1: Yes. And so
0: why?
1: I think if we could just kick all the government personnel out and let the musicians talk to the musicians and the ping pong players only congregate with the ping pong players and the tennis players, and don't put these restrictions on us. Let us figure it out for ourselves.
0: And now we have another opportunity, possibly. According to his announcement, the U.S. president, he's talking about his possible trip to China mid-May. Now, of course, China has been suggesting all along the way, being in communication with the U.S. side about the possible visits. But never confirmed any specific one. Still, what do you think can be the nature of this opportunity?
1: I'm hoping that they will talk about people-to-people relations. It's becoming more and more of a buzzword in the United States. But there are certain U.S. programs that need to get started. We need to get that program started again. One of the reasons I was late for all these meetings is that I was talking to our primary Tuiko Danwei in China, the Chinese People's Institute of Foreign Affairs, Waizhou Shuihui. And they are very eager to start the exchanges again. We every year send congressional staff members and congressmen here through in partnership with CPIFA. And we can't do that anymore because Trump won, cut off, and tried to cut off, and in Trump 1 and in Trump 2 definitely cut off, the MECA funding.
2: As you have noticed, Jen has seen history up close. But she told me one moment, a moment from 1971, still stands out, even today.
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3: Tune in to Sweetness on the Plateau, a powerful story of resilience, hope, and the human spirit blooming against all odds.
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2: For Cameron, 1971, when the ping-pong diplomacy started, is only in distant history. But his own connection to China is personal. He spent 11 years growing up in Shanghai. Today, he's a top American football kicker, known as Dicker the Kicker.
0: Welcome back home.
7: Thank you.
0: First of all, you stayed in China for 11 years before going back home in the U.S. Tell me about it, where you were and what was it like?
7: Yeah, so I was born in Hong Kong, lived in Shanghai for a couple years, and then our family moved to Taiwan for, I think, 2 or 3 years, and my sister was born there. And then basically for, like, the ages you can remember, I was in Shanghai, and it was awesome.
0: So how's your Chinese going so far?
7: 我会说一点, it's
0: not...
7: not great, not great. It needs to be better. I need to get back to it.
0: I know behind this trip that you're making, there are a lot of people supporting this to make it happen. Tell me more about that.

0: Yeah, I think it's huge. I think coming out here, I talked to my mom about coming here.
1: Did you?
0: Yeah, we've done. It was cool to come here and kind of see our family history again. Yeah. I brought my girlfriend out here, fiance out here, and so was able to kind of show her China. This is her first time coming, and so show her how cool it was growing up here.
1: Did she like it?
0: She's been loving it so far.
1: How did you show your girlfriend around? I mean, for me, to show someone I love the places I've been to is one of the best way to tell them who I am, right?
0: It's the best, yeah. And so I'm excited when we get to Shanghai to show her that.
1: And where did you show her? Where you lived before?
0: So we're going soon, yeah. So we're going to go to our elementary school that
1: Which
0: I went
1: one
0: to.
1: Is that?
0: Shanghai Community International School and then Shanghai American School. So going to go to both of those. Going to introduce her to one of my old teachers there. So going to go surprise him, which is going to be awesome.
1: I hope he remembers you as a good student.
0: I hope so, right? Yeah, right. He still messages me today. So I think it was good enough.
1: Okay, that's great. Great message.
0: Yeah, and then just food. So sharing the food that I grew up with. Chinese food in the U.S. is a little different. It's hard to find the real good Chinese food.
1: Very different, my friend.
0: So I need, it's fun to show her, like, good things to eat in the real stuff.
1: What is on your list to devour already?
0: Peking duck was number one. Had that last night. We're going to do some hot pot tonight,
1: hot pot,
0: which is
1: right?
0: going to be great. Xiaolongbao have a lot of those, all of those I can. Probably some gongbao jiding. And then what's the green beans with the minced pork?
1: 干面四季豆，干面豆角，对对对，yeah.
0: Yes, that's my favorite. So we have one spot near our house in Austin that does it pretty good.
1: Yeah.
0: So we try to go there quite a bit.
1: That's great. I'm already having my mouth watering.
0: I know, me too. I'm ready to eat.
1: Yeah. Having said that, though, how do you see, you know, China after 11 years here, coming back and visit? Do you see something different?
0: Not super different in a way. I think just as a kid, you don't see the same things. And so...
1: Oh, that's a good point.
0: I think it's different coming back as an adult than as a child because I also saw the world from probably like this height.
1: Yeah? So what was the world like this height?
0: I loved it. I had a lot of fun. There was nothing I had to worry about in life at that time. I mean, when you're 10 years old, it's just kind of a fun time of life. And so growing up in China, just playing sports and...
1: What sport did you play then?
0: I played everything here. I did rugby, soccer. We played football 1 year, baseball. I was not good at baseball. And I kind of did it all. Tennis and swimming and biking and running.
1: But I was thinking, you know, living here for 11 years and then going back home may not be necessarily a very easy transition.
0: No, it was really weird. I moved to Texas. I'd never been to Texas. So coming from Shanghai, going to Texas, I was like, I'm going to ride a horse to school. All this stuff is what I thought. And then you get there and it's just another normal city and you're like, oh, okay, this is weird. But it was tough kind of getting back into like an American school system. Going back, school was different, and then just like interacting with friends was a little different just because they did different things than I was doing here. I played outside and did a lot of soccer here, and it was just harder to find people within your community. Like all my friends I played soccer with lived like 20 minutes away.
1: Right. So how did you adjust then?
0: I think it helped a lot. Kind of growing up here and having friends from all different backgrounds, being at international schools. So I had like European friends, friends from Korea, friends from China, like friends from basically everywhere in the world. Yeah. And so being able to have friends and be able to do that when I was 8 years old, when I was 5 years old, I think really helped by the time I was 12, 13, being in the U.S., just like being able to make friends with anybody and just like smile and have fun with everybody.
1: You know, I always wonder, what does it take to have people connect?
2: Mm-hmm.
0: I think when you go through things with people, so I think a big thing with sports is you go through challenging times. So it really bonds you in that, no matter like what your background is. If we've both put in a lot of hard work together, I think that like bonds us in a way that's separate from like just sitting down and talking as well. But also being able to kind of share about your background within it. So like with our teams, it's knowing who you play with, like why they want to do what they do. So like figuring out like, do they do this for their family? Do they do this for mom and dad? Are they doing this for their kids? Like whatever it may be, like a future family. And then understanding like, hey, I have a part in your life. Yeah, yeah. So you understand where they came from, what they're trying to accomplish. And then when you work hard together while knowing that, it kind of makes you think like, okay, we're family now. We got

0: to do this together.
1: When you go back home, what gifts are you going to bring to your parents?
0: Oh, man, I'm trying to figure it out right now. I need to buy little gifts and find something good. So I don't know.
1: So good to see you. All the best.
0: Thank you.
1: And that is all the time we have for today. If you'd like to know more, search World Insight or check out our YouTube channel. Follow us on X and Facebook. I'm Tian Wei. On behalf of the team, thanks for being with us.

0: get a balanced analysis on both domestic and international topics within the framework of cross-cultural comparisons. This is Dialogue.
1: Hello and welcome to Dialogue. The Japanese government has convened the first meeting of an expert panel to begin revising three of its most important security documents, the National Security Strategy, the National Defense Strategy, and the Defense Build-Up Program. The move marks the latest step in Japan's accelerating defense shift following months of rising military spending, expanded security cooperation, and changes to its arms export policies. So what is driving the revision of these key strategies? Is Japan laying the groundwork for a further military build-up? And could its long-standing no-introduction principle on nuclear weapons come under review? Joining me today, Yang Xiyu, Senior Fellow from the China Institute for International Studies. Herman Lauro, President of the Asian Century Philippines Strategic Studies Institute. Warwick Pao, Adjunct Professor from Queensland University of Technology. And Alexis Darden, Professor of History from the University of Connecticut. Welcome to the show. So, Xiyu, I will start with you. You know, the Japanese government took the step to convene this panel to revise these three key security documents, but these documents were already updated as recently as 2022, 4 years ago. So first of all, could you briefly explain what these documents are and why they are back under the spotlight at this moment?
2: Well, the three key documents compose the fundamental framework for Japanese defense policy and doctrines, ranging from the strategic level to technical level, following the three documents. The documents during the past, the three documents guaranteed that Japan went along with the pacifist path. But since 2022, the then Japanese administration made a fundamental revision about the three documents, simply saying revision the documents for Japan's the so-called self-defense forces from the self-defense towards the forces composed

0: with both defense and offense capabilities. So since then, a further development has happened. Just like something like salami slice tactics, as you earlier mentioned, they sharply increased the military spending and they revised their arms control policies and so on. With the new developments, then the current administration will make further efforts to further revise the three key documents for further remilitarization. So that is the current situation happening in Tokyo.
1: Well, Warwick, you know, basically these three documents define how Japan assesses threats, builds its military, and how does it plan its defense spending. And revising them is not just a technical update, it is a way to push Japan's defense policy further toward long-term war readiness and a more capable military posture. Japanese Prime Minister Sana Takeuchi claimed that Japan must secure sustainable combat capabilities and prepare for protracted warfare in light of the Ukraine crisis and the current situation in the Middle East. You know, I would say, you know, for layman's perspective, you know, there are no signs that either Russia or the United States is going to launch a military operation against Japan, right?
2: Well, it's hard to see where the actual threat to Japanese national security is, and which leads one to conclude that in fact this adjustment of posture, in fact a radical militarization, laying the groundwork for a radical stepwise adjustment to its military capability, is less about defense and far more about becoming an active participant and possibly a proponent of conflict within the region itself. And this is taking place, Chindor, against the backdrop of the United States and its own strategic orientation, which is to seek to firstly continue its strategic ambitions to contain China, and secondly, in recognition of its own material limitations, mobilize to the extent that it can the resources and risk appetite of allies across the world to fight America's wars. It looks like that the Takeuchi administration is willing to be America's front line in Asia. And that's an unfortunate turn because Japan itself, of course, has a long history of militarization. And as we speak today, we are on the cusp of recognizing the 80th anniversary of the Tokyo Trials, when Japanese militarism and aggression and war atrocities was actually put on trial by the world and actually exposed for what it is. And the Japanese have never fully atoned for what it did in the past. And it's little wonder that people across the region, not only in Beijing, but also in Korea and throughout Southeast Asia, should be alarmed by this move by the Japanese, not to boost its defenses, but to make itself more ready to become a war-fighting nation once again.
1: Mr. Herman Laura, we know that, the mentor of Takeuchi, the former Japanese Prime Minister, Shinzo Abe, once aimed to make his country, Japan, more assertive nation in the region, if not around the world. Now we are talking about, or rather, they are talking about a protracted war, war readiness. Does this reflect that Japan's defense policy is shifting from passive defense to active preparedness?
3: Well, like Mr. Warwick, I'm putting it in the context of the U.S. strategic the geopolitics in the region and sustaining the Wolfowitz and Brzezinski policy of maintaining the unipolar world, maintaining U.S. dominance all over the world. And in light of the United States shift to the Western Hemisphere for the meantime, they're shifting the responsibility to their Asian vassal states like the Philippines and Japan for preparation for their next proxy war. I am of the belief that the Americans want to bring down the global economy, starting with the Asian economy, in order to level the playing field for their restoration of U.S. hegemony. But I'd like to show you something. We have hit the ground running here in Manila. We have started an anti-Japan militarization movement. I'm wearing the shirt now. I hope you can see it.
1: Yes, it's very clear.
3: We launched this on April 1st, April 17, the commemoration date of the end of the Bataan Death March, to remind the Filipino public of the atrocities that the Japanese militarists are capable of. And we can

0: the Japanese government talking about possessing nuclear weapons, installing missiles in the south of Japan that can reach China, and so on. So I think we must really sound the alarm.
1: We must sound the alarm. Xu, of course, what is more alarming probably is the Japanese policy on nuclear weapons, you know, not the current one, but they talked about attempt, what they are going to do. You know, some have noticed that, you know, Takaichi has indicated an intention to reconsider the no introduction of nuclear weapons principle within the three non-nuclear principles, which are no possession, no production, and no introduction of nuclear weapons in Japan. If that principle were to be reconsidered, I mean, what would it mean in practical terms? I mean, how, let's say, alarming is it to the rest of the region, let's say?
2: Well, it's a really challenging and dangerous move from Japan. You mentioned the three principles of non-nuclear, and now they dare to revise one of the three principles. For example, revise the principle of no introduction. And on the surface, revising from the no introduction to allowing introduction has only a partial revision of the three. However, the first revision will certainly lead to further revisions. And gradually, the three principle of no nuclear will be revised or removed. And then Japan will become a nuclearized country from the no nuclearized country. So this is a very dangerous and a worrisome starting point. That is the starting point, but not the last point. So at the very beginning, the move or reconsider has alarmed the international community, especially the neighboring countries with Japan.
1: Warwick, so this is the first step toward a full revision of this nuclear principle, the three principles there. So, I mean, basically, you can imagine the Japan in terms of having nuclear weapons or installing nuclear weapons in the island. So, of course, I mean, that means a huge damage to regional peace and stability.
3: Look, it would definitely be a significant blow to regional peace and stability. It's also a blow to efforts to promote non-proliferation at a global level. We've already seen the watering down and the withdrawal or the refusal of the Americans to extend non-proliferation agreements with the Russians, even if it was only for a 12-month period, subject to further negotiations. And the paradox or the irony at the moment is that the war against Iran was in part ostensibly initiated by the Americans out of concerns about the Iranian nuclear program. So what we're starting to see is a progressive falling apart, if you will, of the hard-earned non-proliferation arrangements that progressively came into effect in the 1990s, and that will lead to increased risks across the region. But I think it's important to also take half a step back. Before the Japanese government even gets there, there is the reality that not every Japanese citizen supports this particular course of action. No doubt there are substantial numbers of people in Japan who hold to the views of Japanese remilitarization and also perhaps are concerned about the regional security environment in which Japan finds itself, particularly as a result of the reduced dependability of the Americans these days. But there are many Japanese people who understand deeply the follies of militarization and the need to advocate for regional peace and for Japan to uphold its pacifist constitution that has actually held Japan, broadly speaking, in good stead over the course of the last 80 years. And we need to give support to people in Japan who actually understand that this pathway, the militarization pathway, is not good for Japan and it's not good for Asia either.
1: But Warwick, you know, the question, I think the issue people have concern about this move or the approach by Takeuchi government is, you know, her rather radical approach to pursue swift changes of the Japanese defense policies. You know, some of the changes were you know, achieved without a proper even the parliamentary procedure or the question by the opposition party. You know, a lot of the, somehow the people were

0: ignored or were putting aside while the government is focusing on remilitarization. That practice itself, at least you can say, you know, there's a lack of transparency, lack of a proper discussion. As you said, the Japanese people, majority of them probably are against, you know, this approach of remilitarization, you know, given what happened during World War II. But still, this is what's happening.
1: Look, absolutely, Chindor. The approaches that have been adopted to pursue the kinds of changes that we are talking about here tonight also involve the hollowing out of due process, which basically means that parliamentary oversight or the oversight of the Japanese Diet has been bypassed, and that the only thing that's left in place now is essentially the ability of the executive to make capricious decisions without engagement with the people of the country, and ultimately deliver not much more than after the event reporting. None of this breeds confidence in the sustainability or, in fact, the legitimacy of this particular direction of strategic rethinking. If the administration actually had confidence that the pathway that it was trying to head down at the moment actually held strong and sustainable popular support and legitimacy, given the fact that Takaichi won the recent election resoundingly, this is not the pathway that an administration would go down. This is a sneaky attempt to water down Japan's historic pacifist position and a military posture that was actually designed to support Japanese defense, not to enable Japanese aggression across Asia.
0: Well, Herman Laura, you know, Japan is also considering revising the Self-Defense Forces Act to allow the transfer of surplus defense equipment overseas, including potentially lethal weapons under certain conditions. This, plus the lifting of restrictions of arms export, means probably more weapons made in Japan will be available, will be in the markets of Southeast Asian countries. This is not a welcoming move toward peace, obviously.
2: Well, it's very clear, at least from the perspective of the Philippines, that we're being made a dumping ground of a lot of Japanese war equipment right now. And as you said, this is not in any way serving the cause of peace. Apparently, Japan is already on the way towards creating a crisis and tension in our region for its master state, the United States of America. And I think this is very clear to us here in the Philippines. And part of the, this problem is we are also being pushed to be a frontline state as Japan is in this tension building escalation in the region. But I'd like to point out that the Japanese justification that we read and opinion writers express justification for militarizing is the threat from other Asian countries with nuclear weapons. That is, of course, a big myth. If North Korea has nuclear weapons, it is to defend against the United States of America. If China has nuclear weapons, it is to defend against the United States of America and not against Japan. Japan has been served very well by its peace constitution, and therefore its population is not very supportive of this shift to war machinery that Japan is already undergoing.
0: Right. The question now is, you know, whether Japan will become a weapon provider in this region. I'm saying this because, you know, Japanese Defense Minister Koizumi is reportedly scheduled to visit the Philippines and Indonesia next month to hold talks on the export of secondhand defense equipment. Obviously, you know, the lifting of restrictions on arms export, you know, secondhand weapons, and of course, surplus weapons. It's all about, you know, military weapons here. This is obviously changing the image of Japan, you know, of being like a peace nation, obviously, is becoming a seller of lethal weapons.
3: Well, I think the key does not lie in exporting second-hand or first-hand non-lethal or lethal weapons. The key lies in beginning to export weapons. With the gradual process, Japan will gradually become greater and greater providers, as you mentioned, suppliers of arms to the world market. And what does it mean? That means two points. Firstly, Japan will build up their own independent defense industries. And the more exports means the more production capabilities for their weapon production. And the stronger productivity of their defense industry, that means the stronger military forces in Japan. So such a cycling will really drive Japan systematically towards the remilitarization, both for export production and their military forces build-ups.
0: Well, Xu, you know, we know that not long ago, the Japanese Prime Minister talked about, you know, if there's a contingency across the Taiwan Strait, somehow that means a survival situation for Japan, and indicating there will be a Japanese military intervention in the Chinese process of national reunification. Now, plus the Japanese rapid militarization, what is the purpose? Are they trying to challenge, trying to disrupt the Chinese, national reunification here?
3: Yes, actually, the re-rising of Japanese military capabilities is really challenging to Asia, the neighboring areas of Japan, but fundamentally challenging to China, especially the unification of China. You mentioned the remarks by the Prime Minister earlier. That remarks really reflects the Japanese right-wing's mindset. Say the Japanese right wings always regard the neighboring country as the so-called lifeline. Before World War II, they regard the Japanese lifeline as Mongolia and Manchuria. And based on the mindset, say Mongolia, if there's something happened in Mongolia or Manchuria, that is a crisis or challenge to their lifeline. So they have a right to intervene. Now, they change their focus, say, okay, Taiwan is their lifeline. Therefore, they made the remark, say, something happened in Taiwan, that means the crisis, the survival crisis for Japan. Such remarks really reflects the mindset remain unchanged from the early last century to the century of 21st. So based on the such dangerous mindset with their military build-ups, I'm really worried about the future of Japan, the future of China's security, the future of the Asian countries' security, simply because Japan remain insisting on their aggression mindset and also re-rising of their military capabilities, combined their mindset and their military build-ups, that will compose a systematic challenges for Asian community, for the regional security and stabilities.
0: Well, Herman Leroy, you know, of course, you know, we are comparing pre-war Japanese actions, the practices, you know, saying lifeline, which it was used or is used probably as an excuse to launch military operations, military actions against neighboring countries, against China, South Korea, for example. I mean, now there's a deficit of trust, of course, the lack of trust, let's say, neighboring countries have in Japan. People would say they didn't apologize properly, officially, yeah, if you compare their action with Germany in particular. So, you know, given this evolving security posture, plus the historical background, and probably we should have every reason to be alarmed and to be vigilant about the Japanese engagement in terms of militarization here.
2: Yes. Well, there is very good reason to be alarmed, to be very concerned, to be anxious about what is happening now to the Japanese defense strategies. And unfortunately, they have had decades of soft power in the Philippines, at least. And it's very hard to, it's not easy to remind the population about the atrocities that occurred under the Japanese and the danger of the rise of neo-militarism among the political rightists in Japan. That brings the danger of a proxy war, reviving the Nixon doctrine of let Asians fight the Asians. Mm-hmm. Under the present circumstances, to disrupt the rise of Asia, the rise of China, the rise of ASEAN, in the context of the United States' desire to reassert itself in the region and all over the world.
0: Right. Warwick, you know, usually if you look in the history or recent practice, usually Japan follows the Washington's policy on Asia, on China in particular. But now Japan is becoming increasingly active in terms of military engagement, with some of the countries like the Philippines and also including Australia. Is Japan somehow leading Washington in terms of their Asian policy, in terms of their containment of China?
1: Look, I think the way to look at this is to understand that, in fact, what's happening is the confluence of a number of allied interests. Obviously, Washington's own interests have always been focused around containment of China and the utilization of the resources of allied states in and around the region, whether they're client states like Japan or former colonies like the Philippines or, of course, sub-imperial allies like Australia. And in Japan itself, there has been, of course, a thread within Japanese political culture focused very much on Japanese remilitarization. So when you bring both of these aspirations together, you literally get what we are seeing today, which is Japanese remilitarization to fill a capabilities gap as a result of the hollowing out of America's own ability to project deterrence in the region. This suits both the United States and Japan at the same time. The concern for the region, of course, is that Japan has form. It has never properly atoned for the atrocities that it committed for many decades right across Asia, both in North Asia and into Southeast Asia, all the way, I might add, to Australia, where Japan attacked the northern city of Darwin and delivered a mini submarine into Sydney Harbour. So Japan has form. It is something that people across the region need to be wary about. The other thing to be concerned about is the absence of any real strategic thinking. This is bad theory at work. The idea of deterrence will actually ultimately catalyze a security dilemma. It will actually lead to a regional arms race, which is not in anybody's interests. Ultimately, Japan's strategy is based on an entirely unrealistic assessment of the situation. War games undertaken by American think tanks and others actually have reached conclusions that, given America's reduced capabilities and Japan's limited capabilities, even with a ramp up of production, the bases that exist are unlikely to survive past the first week. This is not the way to achieve peace and security for all concerned. What we need now is statecraft, not remilitarization.
0: Well, the lack of statecraft in Japan. On that, we come to the end of today's show. Many thanks to our guests.

0: There are more than 1 million marine species known to man. This is a beautiful, dangerous, powerful, and yet fragile world of creatures. But the reality is that there are only 1/10 of the fish in the ocean today compared to that of the age of discovery. I am Huang Rui, your host on Voice of the South China Sea. No one is an island. Despite the distance between us, we are always connected.
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0: 让不同的人听见彼此。
2: Now the news. I'm Wen Jie. U.S. President Donald Trump has told lawmakers that the war against Iran has terminated as the military action reached a 60-day legal deadline. Media reports say the latest move is an effort to quell the fight over the need for Congress to approve the conflict. The U.S. launched joint combat operations with Israel against Iran on February 28th without congressional approval.The Trump administration notified Congress on March 2nd of the military action, meaning the 60-day legal deadline expires on Friday. The War Powers Resolution says the U.S. president must terminate the action within 60 days after notifying Congress the use of military force, unless Congress authorizes continued action. The supreme leader of Iran has urged Iranians to wage what he calls an economic battle and a cultural battle to defeat what he calls the country's enemies. Mujtaba Khamenei made the remarks in a message marking the Workers' Day and Teachers' Day, which fell on Friday and Saturday. He said Iran has demonstrated its military capabilities against enemies over 47 years of struggle.And that it must also disappoint and defeat them in the economic and cultural battles. He described teachers and workers as the most effective elements in those battles. Khamenei also urged prioritizing the consumption of domestic products. A senior defense official says the Pentagon is planning to withdraw about 5,000 U.S. troops from Germany.The official also described the German chancellor's remarks on the U.S. war with Iran as inappropriate and unhelpful. Friedrich Merz has described Washington's military engagement in Iran as planless. U.S. President Donald Trump said Merz is indifferent to Iran's nuclear ambitions. He said the U.S. is considering a reduction of troops not only in Germany, but also Spain and Italy.Trump has been slamming European allies for not helping in the U.S.-Israeli war against Iran. A European Commission spokesperson says the European Union will keep options open to protect its interests if the U.S. takes measures inconsistent with the joint statement between the two sides on reciprocal, fair, and balanced trade.The remarks came after U.S. President Donald Trump threatened that he will raise tariffs to 25% on cars and trucks imported from the EU next week, accusing the bloc of failing to comply with the agreement. The European Commission spokesperson says the bloc is implementing its joint statement commitments in line with standard legislative practice, keeping the U.S. administration fully informed throughout.The spokesperson adds that the EU maintains close contact with its U.S. counterparts while also seeking clarity on Washington's commitments under the deal. The two sides reached a trade deal last year, under which the EU would suspend tariffs on all U.S. industrial products and introduce tariff rate quotas for a wide range of U.S. agri-food products entering the EU market. The U.S. would, in return, apply a 15% import tariff on most EU goods. The Ministry of Transport says it expects the number of inter-regional passenger trips in China to reach over 344 million on Friday.The first day of the May Day holiday. The figure represents a 3.4% increase from the same period last year. The National Immigration Administration estimates inbound and outbound passenger flows to average over 2.2 million daily. The holiday beginning on May 1st ranks among the busiest travel periods of the year in China.The first shipment of African goods under China's expanded zero-tariff policy has arrived, with 24 metric tons of South African apples clearing customs in Shenzhen. The delivery marks the launch of China's new measure eliminating tariffs for all 53 African countries with diplomatic ties. The zero-tariff rules took effect on Friday.The policy builds on an earlier move introduced in December 2024 for the least developed African countries. And that's the news. I'm Wen Jie.
3: Home health and personal care aides are expected to be the fastest growing new jobs in the USA for the next 10 years. Welcome to The Bridge, enlightening conversations on world cultures, life, and everything in between. Hey everyone, this is Jason Smith, host of The Bridge podcast from sunny California. If you like the show, don't forget to subscribe. We love The Bridge. I'm Jason Smith, originally from sunny California, now living in beautiful Beijing. Today with me is Alex Scher.
4: Hello, everybody. This is Alex. I'm also in the very beautiful city of Beijing with Jason.
3: While home health and personal care aides may grow the most new jobs, information system managers, nurses, and programmers, while growing fewer jobs, are more likely to pay a lot more. Alex, I'm curious, In China, what kind of jobs do young professionals seek? What are the kids talking about? What do they want to do?
4: I think the traditional jobs are still very popular, jobs that are kind of traditionally viewed as an occupation that'll give you a high social status, in finance, in medical care. People still want to be a doctor, what do you call those finance people, work for these big companies. But then there are, of course, new jobs in artificial intelligence and, anything that's data related. And then there are some new occupations that are not traditionally viewed as super, decent, but they pay really well. For example, there are a lot of people who have become professional organizers for your houses. Like they come in, you've heard of these people, right? They come in and then
3: they
4: tidy up your closet. They take off all your clothes and then there's a system that they follow that make your entire closet very organized and you can find anything. And then they charge a lot.
3: Wow.
4: Yeah. A couple of my friends use the services and they make pretty good money. And it's not like hiring a cleaning person to come in. No, this is a method. There's a way. There's a lot of young people that are professional, what do you call them? Hospital caregivers, but they don't work in the hospital.
3: What?
4: They take you to the hospital. They're not doctors. They're not nurses.
3: They accompany people to the hospital.
4: Yes, because there are a lot of people who, for example, their kids are not around or they just don't have kids and they're a little older. Or, for example, if I live alone, I live in another city and I just don't have people that could go to the hospital with me. I could hire these people to take me to the hospital, help me run to, pay the bills, get the test results and take me home afterwards. Mm. There's a lot of those. And of course, anything robot related and then, new media related are still very popular jobs and, in high demand.
3: Wow. That's fascinating. I think there is some crossover. And I think also management jobs, probably middle management, upper management, people want to do that.
4: Mm.
3: But what's really fascinating to me is that in the United States, the healthcare system is really bloated. That's a really excellent, kind of description because there are a lot of really overpaying jobs in that sphere. But at the same time, Americans are demanding change. So when I read that, healthcare jobs are expected to grow fast and pay well, I'm also wondering at what point will Americans have had enough and redesign the system? And does that mean that there will be lower pay for caregivers in the future? I don't know. And also we have robots coming in, right? So for accompanying you to the hospital, would you be okay with a humanoid going with you?
4: No.
3: No.
4: No. I need emotional support when I go to the hospital, right? Not just someone.
3: There, Alex. It will be okay.
4: No, I don't want that voice. I need a human.
3: Oh, it could they got really great human voices. It could sound like your mom.
4: Oh God, no. Please don't let it sound like my mom. I'll be very nervous. My mom will be like, "Why do you have a cough?" I'm like, "Oh, I don't know."
3: Well, I mean, we have the concern that AI is going to replace a lot of jobs. I'm not actually was worried about AI replacing jobs because I think people need to do things, physically do things. Mm. And jobs, a lot of jobs require people to physically do things. And, all this talk about menace and other companies, they're not really replacing workers. They're just like augmenting work.
4: Mm.
3: So, but I am actually concerned in 5 years where humanoid robots will be, because a lot of physical labor can be replaced by humanoid robots with enough training. Like right now, everyone's like, oh, just become a plumber, become a carpenter. Well, yeah. Really? You think? I'm not so sure those jobs are safe, because once a humanoid robot can do it, a company, a plumbing company, could hire 10 robots, teach them all the plumbing ins and outs really effectively, and then send them nonstop 24 hours a day going around doing work. It might not be the safe job that people think it is. So I think technology is changing so fast that what we think is safe now may not be safe later. I went to speak with Unitree.
4: Nice.
3: I was standing there talking with some of their leadership, and I assumed that there were a few hundred robots sold. And they said they've already sold tens of thousands of Unitree robots. Now, these robots are

0: not going to replace humans. These, the ones that they've sold so far, primarily are for entertainment and like personal toys. And like, you know, maybe they put, you put one in front of your cafe to draw attention, like, and you put some stickers on it or make some videos or whatever. But tens of thousands, think about how fast Chinese iterations are. We could be looking at 2 years from now, millions, you know. And there are technology companies that they can already do stuff like wash the dishes and fold your clothes and stuff. So 20 years, that's optimistic. I think it's going to be much closer to 2 or 3 years. There's so much competition in this field now. And there are just dozens of different companies like going in right now. It's going to be fast. It's going to be really, really, really fast. And I'm going to name mine Rosie because I'm totally going to have it do the chores. My wife and I, you know.
1: Yeah, I do have a name ready.
0: What's the name?
1: It's not that exciting. It's Sparky.
0: Sparky. Oh, like a dog.
1: No, Sparky. Well,
0: Sparky. Yeah, like the dog. Like a dog. We call
1: Sparky. Like spark. There's a spark. Sparkle.
0: Spark. Yeah. Yeah, spark. Sparky. Sparky. That's a dog name.
1: Is that a dog name? I don't know. Okay, fine.
0: It's totally. Yeah. Well, anyway, Rosie comes from the Jetsons. You know, like, have you ever seen the Jetsons? It's an American cartoon from like 1970s, 80s about the future. And the future family, the Jetsons, they have a robot named Rosie who cleans a house and cooks dinner. So I was like, oh, I want mine to be called Rosie after the Jetsons.
1: Okay. Isn't that a little, you know, it's a name of a robot. You gave it to a robot. Don't you want to give it a non-robot name?
0: I want to get a little picture of Rosie and stick it on my robot so that my robot has personal psychological issues about not looking quite like Rosie.
1: Oh, God. And I just hope, look, I'm okay with having a robot doing my house chores and stuff. I can be a humanoid robot. I need something that doesn't look like a human. I don't want to have something that will startle me at all.
0: You watch too many horror movies or something, right? Science fiction movies?
1: Or whatever. Yeah, like, no, if you're not a human, don't look like a human. Look like a robot. Thank you.
0: You know, if I ever get to come to your home when you have this robot, the first thing I want to do is convince it that when you're not around, it should sit in this sofa with holding the remote watching TV and then just look at you slowly.
1: And be like, hey, it's not me. It's just, but you know, like, would it be the situation? Would it be like when people take their dogs to meet each other now, you know, and they're like, hey, Rosie, meet Sparky. You're just going to bring your robot to my house. I'll be like, yeah, Sparky, go play with Rosie. Leave us alone.
0: Well, you know, we'll see. I mean, we're talking about AGI when they actually get to become super intelligent. I'm not sure that's going to happen. And that's actually a highly debated thing. Oh, yeah.
2: You're listening to The Bridge.
0: I got this article. This is from visualcapitalist.com. I go there to get a lot of charts. It's a great place for that. There's an article ranked the fastest growing jobs in the next decade. Of course, it means USA. And it does say that it says USA facts on the chart. So I don't think this translates to China necessarily. But it says these careers could add the most jobs over the next decade. I'm assuming someone at least thought about humanoid robots and AI. So when they made this list. So the most jobs are going to be home, health, and personal care aides. Mm. So, you know, we're going to have a lot of elderly people, not just in China, Japan, the United States, South Korea, Germany.
1: Worldwide.
0: Yeah, I think, all these developed countries are going to have these very old elderly populations. And I guess a lot of young people's jobs are going to be taking care of elderly people. So that makes a lot of sense. But it also, the median annual pay, according to this chart, is only going to be $34,900. So that is very low, very, very low. So it's like a fast food job taking care of someone else's grandma. So that's fast. That's really fascinating. But it's going to add almost 1 million jobs. So I find that really interesting. I think that does make sense. And even if we have Rosies, you really do need a person around, right?
1: Yes.
0: You do need.
1: For people like Alex.
0: I personally am okay with just directing. But what if I pass out and the robot just thinks I'm taking a nap on the floor? I don't know.
1: Exactly.
0: You need a real human being around. So some of the slower jobs, this is the next job down, software developers, which kind of surprised me because I thought that was going to be one of the jobs that are you know, you get rid of with AI, right? Isn't AI going to replace software developers? I thought that was the whole point of AI.
1: I think theoretically it could. And then, of course, right now, I don't know if you heard of this term called vibe.

0: coding, which is basically using AI to code for you, and you can build
1: AI slop.
0: Right? But again, these people that can actually vibe code are people who have some idea, at least, or some basic trainings in coding. And the thing is, once you vibe code, it still will take human maintenance and kind of just a human eye to see what's going on, if you need to update the software or whatever. And again, theoretically, AI should be able to do all of this, but then that's like giving complete control to AI, and you need to then 100% trust on the calculation, trust on how fast or how well it works. And if that becomes a kind of an industry replacement where humans are not involved anymore, it's just AI, you basically have a very, very, very low room for error. And that is kind of just a little too much. Like, I think there's still going to be, you need like really good software developers, like senior software developers who could like look at the code and be like, this is not right.
1: The problem with this whole situation, from what I've read about it, and I can't code. You know, I use Linux, so I can input commands. That's all I can do. I cannot code myself. But
0: good enough.
1: What I heard is that all the senior developers now are basically starting to replace junior developers and, you know, entry-level positions with AI.
0: Yeah.
1: And then they're just using these really senior code. Well, where are the next generation of senior coders coming from if you're not grooming them and preparing them to be senior coders?
0: Yeah.
1: So it kind of creates a problem where you're creating a demand that's not going to be met. Maybe that's where there's going to be growth for software developers. I've also heard that they're integrating Windows, you know, Microsoft products with AI, whether you like it or not. The next updates and iterations immediately now of Microsoft products are going to have AI in them. And this also, a lot of the AI that's going to be inside your product is made by AI, because there's a lot of AI being used in Windows 11 and other new products. And so a lot of people this year, I guess in 2026, are going to be moving to Linux, which is still programmed by humans. And you still have the option to not have AI. So a lot of people are moving to, you know, Fedora and Zorin and Cubes and Feather and all of these Linux products, because a lot of people don't want AI. You know, I don't want to click Word and it's like, oh, I think you're looking for this document. What if I wasn't? You're just slowing me down. I'm going to be so frustrated. Like, I don't want AI. You know, I think I can manage to open icons and decide what I want to use. Like, I don't need AI to help me do it.
0: Yeah, I think a lot of people still look at this and think, just, I can't complete. It's almost like trusting everything on one person. You know, if it's all AI, I don't think anyone could have that much confidence in one thing, no matter how much you like what it can achieve for you. Putting your entire trust on this one thing and be like, ah, let's just give this to a computer and that's it. And then people, we're humans. We still want to be in control. I don't know about you. I want to be in control a little bit. And then if it's other humans, if there's a team of people working on this computer system I'm using, I'm like, yeah, of course there's errors, but they can fix it. But if it's just a robot built a system and gave it to me, and then everything else is operated by AI, I would feel very, I don't know, I feel like I'm very against this whole thing. Like, I'm put on the opposite side of it because there's no human touch to the computer system.
1: There's also just a lot of like weird program. I don't know. I don't want to complain about Microsoft here. That's not my purpose, but there's a lot of stuff in there I don't want, like cloud service, for example. I don't want that. I don't need it. I have USB sticks and stuff, but I can't disable it.
0: Yeah.
1: So every time I log into my Microsoft account, it says, would you like to sync with the cloud? You still haven't synced with the cloud. Why do you have to ask me every single time? Couldn't I tell you no 100 times? Then you kind of get the picture that I don't ever want to see this again.
0: Yeah.
1: Okay, well, let's move on to the next jobs. The next jobs that are going to grow about 250,000 jobs over the next 10 years are stockers and order fillers. Another thing that surprised me.
0: Not this, I am surprised by.
1: Oh, go on. Why not? Why?
0: Because I think this could be
1: robots.
0: Really replaced. Yeah.
1: Well, yeah, I guess some of the movements might be complex. Okay, so in the warehouse, yeah, you got robots moving around. We've all seen it. China has it, US has it, lots of countries have. They're just moving around and automatically getting the packages and bringing them to people. But really, offloading a truck and then putting it in the warehouse in the first place and putting it on the machine in the correct way, it doesn't seem like something that robots would be able to do very soon. Because it does require, you know, kind of consciousness and problem-solving skills that AI and

0: robots just really don't kind of have.
1: Mm, I guess so. Because I've never been in the warehouse of a like a big supermarket, a big store, but I watched this movie called On Failing. It's a European movie. But basically, the story is about these stockers and order fillers in a giant superstore. And it did look very messy. It's just like things randomly placed on shelves and they have to go pick it out. I don't know how they end up on the shelf in the first place, like in such chaos, but there's hundreds of people working in the warehouse. The ones that go scan it, the ones that go like put them in like a trolley and put them, like drive them away and stuff. So I guess if they implement AI, they would need to overhaul the entire workflow. That might be a little difficult, but I think...
0: Oh, very expensive, right? Yeah. If you're Amazon, you've got the money, right? But if you're just like some grocery store, well, maybe you don't have $1 million to invest in a robot-like system.
1: I guess it's the overhauling. It's the changing everything from the roots is the hard part.
0: Next one, and this, I think we could debate this one again. They're all kind of debatable. Fast food and counter workers. You know, haven't these jobs also all, because it's going to add 233,000 jobs, theoretically, over the next 10 years. Mm. We've already kind of seen this being replaced, you know, where you go up, instead of going to the person, you go to the scanner, you scan, you just choose what you want, yeah. And then you get a receipt, and then you just go to the counter to pick up your food from a real person. So they've kind of already got rid of some of these jobs, right?
1: I mean, a lot of fast food restaurants all have, you know, the ordering, the screen, wherever, like basically every country I went to in the past year, I was able to go to McDonald's and just do that. But I think, again, this is just me holding on to human connections. Ordering on a machine is actually helpful because I look at what I want. I don't have to ask. I don't have to feel the pressure of coming up with what I want in a really short time because there are people queuing behind me. But it still helps to go to the counter when you pick up your food and there's a person that's handing you your food. Like they don't have to say anything even. Like, no, but Jason, think about this. If you go to a fast food restaurant, you order your things on a screen. And then when you go to the counter, it's just it's just placed there in order. There's no human. And you don't even see, and honestly, a lot of fast food, you don't need humans to make it in the future, maybe in 5 years or whatever. And it's just a place with machines and screens and then people eating in silence. Isn't that kind of sad and scary?
0: I love it.
1: No, my God, you weird.
0: I've got a little bit of social anxiety. So actually, the fewer people I have to engage with, often the happier I can be sometimes. You know, like I'm in my own bubble. I'm very cerebral. Uh-huh. So if there's less interaction, I kind of feel happy about that. I feel awkward about going up and getting a tray from someone. Like, do I say thank you? Do I not say thank you?
1: Yeah. Okay.
0: I understand what you're saying. And, you know, a lot of people are going to want that. A lot of people want to go to a place that's got the human touch and all that. I get that. Totally. Right. Do you want a robot bartender or do you want someone who you can, like, have two shots and complain about your day with? So
1: I don't want a robot bartender. That would defeat the entire purpose of going to a bar.
0: Oh, that's a really good point. You could just get your own robot bartender at home at that point.
1: No. Well, if I'm rich, maybe. But then if I go to a bar, someone needs to make my drink. Needs to be a human.
0: Well, that actually brings us to the next thing, which is cooks. So 217,000 new jobs for cooks at restaurants. So, you know, I actually think this makes a lot of sense. I don't even care. I know that there already are robots that can stir things and stuff, but it's not the same. Plus, the big thing is the smell, you know, like humans have other senses that robots simply don't have. Uh-huh. And so if something's burned or it has the, you know, wrong element or something, you can smell it and tell. So I don't think like just timing everything to perfect amounts of time and perfect amounts of, I think you need humans in there making stuff.
1: Yeah, I think so as well. But that's also something that the industry is working really hard on. But I think for Chinese food, and nothing against, I think for like, of course, Western food too, but I don't know it that well.
0: Our food is just so unsophisticated, huh?
1: No. I did not. Oh my God. I did not. Oh, this is how rumor, scandal, and problems start. Because, you know, you say something that's, sorry, I didn't mean that. I'm just saying. Like,
0: no, I said that. I thought it was funny.
1: Jason said it. I didn't. No, I'm saying for Chinese food, especially because there is a lot of things that you can make with. There are already robots working in the kitchen for doing stir fries. But I believe how fast you stir fry, and then how big or small the fire was. It reflects the cook's personality, I think.
0: Signature.
1: Yeah, I think it makes a difference. And I think like for maybe like fancy restaurant, Western restaurants, when you make, let's say, a steak.
0: Right.
1: There's also your signature.
0: Well, we want people making our food.
1: I don't know. I mean, yes, it can be, but do I want it to be? No.
0: So, you know, actually a lot of people like cooking. Yeah. You know, I worked in a restaurant. It was very high pressure, but, you know, it was a lot of fun also. Oh, yeah.
2: You're listening to The Bridge.
0: So, the next big one is the one I really want to talk about a little bit. Registered nurses. And this is also for the home. So it goes into home health and personal care aides as well. But registered nurses at hospitals in the United States are set to make a lot more money, with 93,600 median annual pay, which is above median annual pay for 2020 currently. Mm. So we're talking about people who are going to make really good money, be able to take care of themselves and their families. And this is going to add 166,000 new jobs, because healthcare is important. People want to live, you know, longer. I think China has the goal of making median, the median age to which is 80. So they want to, it's, I think, a 78.1 or around there right now. And China's trying to raise that up to 80 by 2030 or something like that. So I'm really excited about what kind of innovations are China is going to add, healthcare improvements, maybe anti-smoking campaigns. I mean, I think you could raise the age of the average Chinese person just by doing an anti-smoking campaign in second, third, and fourth tier cities.
1: Yeah. So if you don't want secondhand cigarettes, you know, might live longer. Secondhand smoke, secondhand cigarettes.
0: Yeah, so registered nurses are definitely going to be growing. I mean, people want healthcare, and more people are getting healthcare. And as the world, and this is not just affect the United States, but I think this is going to be a growing field everywhere. There are a lot more hospitals being built in the developing worlds. There probably be a lot more doctors, a lot more nurses globally. So this is a field that, you know, young people, if you don't have the aversion to poking needles in people, because I know a lot of people do, then this is a very good field to get into, because I don't think you're going to replace human nurses anytime soon.
1: Yeah, I think it's, again, there's an idea of how familiar they are with the process. And it's just, there's just things that, I don't know if you watch, I watch a lot of medical drama.
0: I know you do.
1: There are things that you just don't notice, and it's not because of procedure, it's not because of training, it's not because of how good a nurse is or a doctor is. And this is, again, this is not just in drama, this is also in real life as well. So many times the moment of life and death depends on a very human judgment at the very specific time. It's not even something that could be inferred because of these medical books or these medical data. Sometimes they're just a gut feeling of, well, this doesn't feel right, or this is not exactly what they need. Or like, sometimes if you're getting like data from the patient could have their own personality problems. For example, someone would underplay how much pain they were in, or maybe they're not feeling it, or they don't want to talk, or they don't, whatever, they're too weak to talk.
0: Sure.
1: And what is AI going to say? Well, he's okay, because he said he's okay. You know, I feel like there's just too many. When it comes to health, I think the human-to-human reading of each other is still going to be a crucial part of giving diagnosis and giving treatment. So I don't know. I don't know if AI could be that complicated.
0: I think you're right. I think this is not going away anytime soon. So The Bridge officially endorses, and I'm just kidding. So general and operational managers. Yeah, you need people to manage people.
1: And manage robots.
0: Yeah, and manage operations. And so even if you have robots, and even if you have people, and you have people and robots, you need some person to oversee all that's going on. Even if they use AI to help do that, you're going to need people. So if you want to get into this, the median pay is going to be $103,000, which is very good. So, you know, that you could have that six-figure income. And then 164,000 jobs are coming up in this. So this sounds like something you can major in and prepare for. Medical and health service managers. Now, this I have a problem with.
1: Oh, why?
0: Oh, we'll talk about it. 142,900 new jobs, 118,000 pay. The real
1: looks nice. The numbers are nice.
0: The problem with this is exactly what's hurting Americans.
1: Okay.
0: Basically, the entire insurance industry.

0: in the United States, which is managed by medical and health service managers, are standing in between patients and the care that they need. So their job is to try to prevent people from getting care so that their company can maximize profits. So someone says, oh, I need an MRI. The first thought of someone in this field is going to be, do you really need an MRI? And so I have a problem with this in this entire field, because I think if a doctor says, you know, I need to know more in order to, then there shouldn't be an approval process. The doctor says, this is what you should do. That's what you should do. There shouldn't be another person in an office in another city sitting there also co-deciding with the doctor whether or not someone needs an MRI.
1: Who's not a medical professional.
0: Well, I mean, I guess they are kind of medical professionals in a certain kind of way. But if the doctor says you need an MRI, there shouldn't be another person also deciding whether you need an MRI. So I have a huge, I think most Americans at this point, most of us, have a huge problem with the insurance industry deciding whether or not someone should get care after the doctor says someone should get care or more procedures or more data. So I like this field, yes, it's very lucrative, but I think that there's a chance that a lot of these jobs will be eliminated because the people of America are getting to the point where they've had enough and they're demanding change. And we want less people in between us and healthcare.
1: I don't know if you know this trend lately, just speaking of getting an MRI, because even if the medical and health service managers are not standing your way, it's like, yeah, you do need an MRI. You need to wait for a long time to get your spot. Like sometimes it goes up to months to get your time slot to get an MRI scan for your problems. And then it's super expensive. I think it's what, like over $1,000, if not more. So some people have decided that they watched videos of the medical system here in China.
0: Oh, yeah.
1: So a lot of people have been coming to China to get their checkup.
0: That's a great idea.
1: So medical traveling is something that's really popular. I actually have a friend who reached out, and he's coming back to Asia. He's going to Vietnam again. And then he was like, Alex, I'm going to come up to China. I'm going to go to the hospital. I was like, in the beginning, I was like, what's, he's like, I just want to get things checked out. Like, you know, I want all of my scans done. Like I was told if I go, I could do everything within a day. I was like, most likely, like most checkups, most scans, you could do it within like a day. You might need to wait for a little bit for like, I think for brain CT or whatever, to some of the more complicated high-end checkups, you might need to wait for a couple of days. But within a week, you can definitely get everything done and at a very affordable price. And he's like, I was like, oh, you're following the trend, right? He was like, I don't know what trend. I just saw that things are fast and affordable and I want to come. I was like, okay, come and get a checkup.
0: I mean, I want to speak to that because I think a lot of Americans would be shocked. I had a back pain about 4 years ago. I thought I had a slipped disc. I went into the hospital in Wuhan and I said, hey, my back hurts. They said, well, we think you have a slipped disc. You need an MRI. Here's a piece of paper. Go downstairs and get an MRI. Yeah. I went downstairs. I got an MRI right then. It was like after the deductibles, it was like 60 RMB, which is like 10 bucks, less than 10 bucks.
1: Yeah.
0: Then I came back upstairs and they knew what the problem was. That was how fast you can get an MRI in China.
1: Yeah.
0: Literally, I went down and I got it. The amount of time it took me to get an MRI was the amount of time that it took me to get to where the MRI machine was.
1: That's amazing. I remember I've told the story of waiting in the ER for 3 hours just for a doctor to come and see me.
0: Wow. Yeah. So China's medical system is amazing. Actually, I don't have the article in front of me, so I don't want to quote. I'm not going to state too many specific details. I don't want to get the information wrong. Mm. But I know there is a company working with the government in China to make massive amounts of MRI and CT scanning machines at scale because they want to make it so that they're so affordable that the rest of the world like can just have access to them. Right now, the machines cost a lot of money.
1: Oh, wow.
0: So, and one of the bottlenecks, another is trained personnel, is having affordable machines. So probably in the next 10 years, we're going to see the cost of MRI machines globally drop considerably, and they're just going to flood the market with MRI machines, which is great for us, you know, human beings who need these.
1: Of course, we do need that, but it's really going to uproot the whole system in the States where MRIs are super expensive.
0: Well, you know, they'll probably just block it and not give people, Americans, access to good things like they did with EVs.
1: I was about to say this, but this would be the new EV.
0: You don't want to talk about that really fast because Canada just made a deal with China to allow EVs into Canada. And I was wondering, and I asked some professionals about, economists about this, can Americans go to Canada and buy EVs now? And the answer is
1: and drive it back.
0: No. Apparently the answer is no, but you can lease them. So for those people who in America, in the United States, who really want a BYD, you cannot go to Canada and buy a Chinese BYD, but you could probably lease one. So I think that's a fascinating enterprise that a lot of people will take up, leasing Chinese EVs to U.S. citizens out of Canada.
1: Yeah, I think for Canada to change the tariff from 1% something, is it 16% or 6%? I think it's like a dramatic drop. It just shows that if it's something that the market really, really needs and it's a good product, then eventually, if the government has any sense, then it'll change it. If you don't, then you're definitely hard-headed on something else and you're not thinking about economy or what the people of your country really need. Oh, yeah.
2: You're listening to The Bridge.
0: Financial managers, which you already brought up. So I think, you don't want AI making your financial decisions for you. You want to make those with a professional who has decades of experience and comes with a company of researchers, and they know what's going to likely happen in the market and what the kind of financial products that you want to invest in. So 128,000 new jobs that pay a whopping $161,000 annual median pay. So yeah. This continues to be an incredibly important field because people, you know, want their money to grow so that when they retire, they are not struggling.
1: Because I think with financial managers, this is the thing. Like, I was just watching Wolf of the Wall Street, and your financial manager, someone who's charming, smart, and skilled enough to win your trust to say, this is my money, you help me make the decision. And deep down, the clients know other people have other financial managers as well. But when it comes to computer, when it comes to AI, if this is something, you know, say, oh, because of the data, and the data should be shared, right? And then the computer decides, then there's going to be no winning. Like, you know, from a theoretical perspective, then there should be no winning. Everybody should be just going for the profiting stocks, the profiting funds. And so I think this is the financial managers. They make a lot of money, but when they lose, they also lose a lot, I think. And it's a huge, I would not be able to do this job. To have someone say, yeah, trust your entire life profit or life savings on me. I will make it profitable. I don't think that's an easy job to do.
0: The thing about it is, if a financial manager is investing well, that's really difficult to lose money. Because, for example, if you invested in the stock market in the 1990s to now, basically it's been 9 or 10% growth rate for those financial investments over that entire period just by doing something called indexing. So if a hedge fund is doing things right, really, you know, it's difficult to lose money unless they're throwing all their eggs in one basket. Mm. Another thing that happens is that the market takes a downturn and everyone goes down together like in 2008. So no one can stop that from happening. And there are very few people that survived that basic like financial slaughter. So I think a lot of managers also just make money no matter what. So if you invest, they take a piece of your money. If you sell your stocks, they take a piece of your money. So like for them personally, they just keep making money. Mm. So it doesn't actually matter how well their clients do. So if they don't actually care, that's the terrible thing. They can just keep making money no matter what. But let's move on. I think it's interesting. Construction laborers, 106,000 new jobs, doesn't pay too great, 46,000, but it's, you know, at least a steady income for working people. And this, I don't think can be replaced by robots because I was a construction laborer as a teenager. Briefly, I worked in construction. Mm. And when you put a nail between two boards, it's not just putting a nail between two boards. Like say one board, a 2x4, that is just an 8-foot 2x4, which is called a stud. It's bent. It's always bent. They're, almost none of them are straight. So when you put them together...
1: That's a board?
0: You have to look at how they're bent.
1: Okay.
0: You know, you need to do this very quickly because you're working and you need to do a lot of them very fast. Then you have to put nails in a certain angle and hit on them in a certain angle so that it straightens the two boards together. I don't think a robot would be able to have the finesse anytime soon

0: house that could be shipped like very easily because it's not that in the front. And then the second row, it's turned into sort of a bed. And then he would always be like, yeah, yeah, yeah, go take a nap and stuff. And his wife would wake up, or there's always food for his for her husband. It's very loving. It's a feel good channel to watch.
1: Yeah, I think a lot of the problem for a lot of truckers is they're away from their families a lot. And so that's the downside. But this family in China, you know, this couple, they have the exact opposite. They're always together in this little cab, making lots of money. Presumably, they're going to live a good life because they must be saving a lot. They're basically living in a truck cab.
0: Yeah.
1: Just constantly working, which is, I think, is kind of cool. And a lot of people... post that in Western media. They've been, you know, gone viral also a few times as well, because people take clips from Chinese media and throw them over on Western media sometimes.
0: Yeah, I hope they go viral.
1: The next one is data scientists, 82,000 new jobs paying $112,000. So yeah, there's a lot of computer related stuff. A lot of it's physical work, medical work, computer work. So there are a lot of jobs that it doesn't seem like it's going to be too, you know, there are other people like Elon Musk, for example, who think all these jobs that we've talked about from the top of the list to the bottom of the list will be replaced by his future optimists and AI.
0: Oh God. Yeah, right. Everything's going to be under his company.
1: Yeah. Everything will be taken over by AI. And Alex and Jason's suggestions are wrong. I just want to throw that out there. So, you know, we're not guaranteeing any of these jobs are going to be there. Like, who knows what actual technology is going to bring. Mm. The next one I think is important for the United States. Substance abuse, behavioral disorder, and mental health counselors. 81,000 new jobs at about 60,000 a year. I think this is important because the United States has, of all the OECD countries, the most highly developed countries economically, where the per capita income is really high, the United States has the highest abuse problems in alcohol, cocaine, fentanyl, heroin, and on and on and on. I've looked at the data. It's terrifying. And it's not even just like a little bit more. It's like a lot more. So I think that the United States needs way more than 81,000 more of these people. We need, actually, in my opinion, this is my own personal opinion, I think we need coast-to-coast rehab centers paid for by the federal government to really help the United States with a substance abuse problem that is out of control.
0: But the thing is, I think... I mean, I don't want to make wrong judgment on the situation, but I know the rehabs are really, really expensive and they're highly privatized. And I think it's important to make it government sponsored and not make it a profitable organization. And this is probably a huge ring behind this whole thing. This is, it's part of the ecosystem. You know, you spend a lot of money, you go to rehab and you come back and, you know, the rehab makes money and whoever is behind the rehab makes money. And they wouldn't want people to stop coming to rehab. Like, that's not the ultimate goal of the rehab.
1: Wow.
0: You know, it's the same with the prison system in the US. It's just such a huge problem. But I think if we look at the salary of this category, which is about $60,000, these are the people that will be like working in the facilities to basically give you assistance, give you, just help you, and not to be, you know, not to like, we're not talking about the really well-paid therapist or psychiatrist who you have to like, give them a lot of money so they can figure out why you're abusing substance, why you have experiencing problems in your life. These are the people that are just going to be giving the crowd, the community, easy access. Like, they could easily find them. It's not going to cost people that are in need of help a lot of money to find these people, to see these people, to talk to these people. I think this is what, it's almost like, it's basically like a specific group of social workers in this field that are going to help a larger number of people. I feel like it's always been the case where, like, if you're a really rich person with problems, yeah, sure, you can use these rich services. And then if you're really poor and you have nothing else to lose, you're not going to seek help. Like, you know, whatever, like, I gave up on my life. But there's a large number of people that are kind of stuck in the middle. And I think this is the, like, this specific substance abuse, behavioral disorder, and mental health counselors are going to be for the group in the middle to be able to get help, to be able to get back on their feet.
1: You know what fascinates me as an American, and I want to learn from it. I don't fully understand how. I think it maybe comes down to just to, you know, taking drug use very seriously in China. is that China is a developing country, probably set to become, you know, a developed country in the next 5 to 10 years in terms of per capita income and the way that's calculated nominally. But I don't see drugs in China.
0: Yeah.
1: Like, I'm sure that there are probably like drugs in some provinces and there's, but I never see it. And I've been all over China.

0: But if I walk at in down Modesto, which is a 200,000 people, I'll see drugs, you know, in some places. If I go to Oakdale, I know that there are tweakers there. That means methamphetamine addicts. If I go to San Francisco, I walk around the Mission District, I will definitely see people openly doing drugs on the street.
1: Yeah.
0: But at no time in 13 years in China have I ever seen drugs. I know that there was a period in Sanlitun where there were some drug dealers like 10 years ago, but they was swept up by the police. But other than that knowledge, there's no drugs here, which is really shocking, kind of surprising. Like, I think that's one of the reasons there's very little crime. Mm. There's very little street crime in China because there aren't addicts who need to get their next fix in China. And I think there's a lot that the United States can learn from maybe how China has created a nation that is largely free of drugs. I'm sure that we could find exceptions if we really wanted to.
1: Yeah.
0: But, you know, generally, when you're walking down the streets of Shanghai or Chongqing or Beijing or even Wuhan or Changsha, these new first-tier cities, you just don't see drugs.
1: Not at all.
0: You don't have street crime. It's amazing.
1: This is something we grew up with. Like, there's always these videos or whatever saying, don't. Like, no, it's really scary.
0: I mean, yeah, the only thing you get is the old guys who like to drink baijiu and smoke cigarettes with their buddies. And that's it. That's the extent of, like, substance use in China. I want to go over some data. Yeah, I think it's really important. And we have some time left. Because a lot of people listening to this, they might assume, oh, China has this huge unemployment problem, which is a myth that is set off in the West by constantly looking at the wrong metrics deliberately, it seems. So a lot of people like to say, oh, youth unemployment's really high. Well, you know what? Actually, youth unemployment in China is high like it is anywhere. The problem is people look at unemployment in the United States and then they look at youth unemployment in China and they try to compare the two and they end up not understanding either. So I just want to point out, I have the data here from tradingeconomics.com, China unemployment rate. I took this about a couple weeks ago, but it's still accurate because it's month by month. The last month it was calculated was November in 2025, and it was 5.1%. This is not youth unemployment. This is unemployment. Mm. And unemployment is considered very healthy if it's between about 3 and 5 or 6%. So China is right there in the healthy zone at 5.1%. The month before, October, 5.1%. There was a high in August of 5.3% and a low of 5% in May and June. And this is a cycle that happens every year where where there's low unemployment, about 5% right before graduation, then unemployment comes up in the fall because all the graduated students, and then it goes back down and it comes back up, but it's always right around 5% and has been for the last 3 years solid, you know, since the end of the pandemic. So when people say, oh, China has so many unemployed people, no, I'm sorry. I know a lot of Chinese people think that too. And a lot of Western people, but they're wrong. Actually, there are people who we can say anecdotally have lost their jobs in specific fields, probably mostly related to real estate and stuff like that. But actually, no. People are gaining employment at the same speed that they're losing unemployment in China. There is not an unemployment problem in China. People who think so simply have not looked at enough data points to understand why that is.
1: I have a friend who sent me a video, Instagram post, and he said, oh, is this real? And then in the article, it says China has so many unemployed young people. They've started places where they can go and pretend to be working and they pay to go to those places. I said, those places are called co-working spaces. It's just, it's not monopolized by WeWork. There's so many individual co-work places that people go to. And this probably comes from some online jokes and saying, you know what? I'm not going to tell my wife. I'm just going to go say, I'm going to work and then I'm going to go there. Of course, you're going to pay a fee to use the co-working space because those co-working spaces usually look really nice. They're very spacious and they have free coffee or whatever that you could buy. You could just take. And people love going there. I love going to those places. And of course, I pay money to go to those places. And it most likely starts from some sort of like casually sarcastic or kind of like low-key funny comments online. And Western media takes and be like, oh my God, look, Chinese people, how pathetic. Like there are so many people don't have jobs. They have to pay to pretend that they're going to work. I'm like, I'm not going to defend it. And if you don't want to bully.
0: I want to ask you, you're officially the Chinese person on the show, even though we both live in China. So there are these accounts on social media in the West claiming, and there are a lot of them, and they have millions of followers, that there are millions of homeless people in China because of the

0: economic downturn and massive unemployment. When you go walk around in cities in China, do you see a lot of homeless people, millions of homeless, Alex?
1: I mean, if we qualify homeless as people who have a home but don't want to go home and just go out every night, I am one of them. No, it's ridiculous. It's really ridiculous. Like, there's so, you don't see homeless people, at least like not in Beijing, not in Shanghai, you don't see them at all. Because it's just not that easy to lose your home. Mm. Really, this, say what you want, say whatever conspiracy theory you have. It's really not easy to be displaced in China. If you own property, God, it's so rare that you would become, for any reason, be kicked out of your own property. The only situation is if you are like a really, really rich person and then your giant, enormous enterprise like falls and your house is, you know, what's the word? Auctioned off or whatever.
0: Repossessed or something?
1: Then you lose your home, but then you still have enough money to live somewhere. I see media articles saying, oh, China is really shifting focus on this whole thing called kill line to undermine America's economic development and stuff. And I was like, honestly, if it doesn't exist, we can't make it up.
0: Right.
1: I feel bad for these people.
0: I also want to talk about wages. People misunderstand that Chinese people are like really poor or whatever. In 2014, median income, this is from tradingeconomics.com, also China wages. So this is not rural or urban. This is just all wages in China. So in 2014, wages were about just below 63,000 RMB per year per person average. You know, or sorry, I think is it median or average? Average. Mm-hmm. And then I guess about 2024, 2025, it's over 120,000. So in the period of that 10 years or so, we're talking about income doubled in China. And at the same time, because people know about the real estate downturn, right? That the prices of homes have decreased by 20, 30%. Basically, you're talking about a place where there's no inflation, firstly, for groceries and stuff like that. It was like 0.8 or zero, depending on how you calculate it. Wages have doubled and the cost of buying a home is less than before. Chinese people are living better than ever. I mean, it's not a terrible economy. It's the opposite. It's like everything affordable. My family's problem at home is we try not to buy too much because the house is too full of stuff from Minnesota.
1: Oh my God, Minnesota, what a great creation. If again, I've said this many times in different channels, but China is a place where however much money you make, you will be able to have a decent life. For me, if I'm not making enough money, I just don't eat at expensive restaurants and I go have 30 kuai craft beer instead of 70 kuai craft beer, but it's all craft beer. It's, you know, the options are out there. You're never going to be pushed out of options.
0: Well, I think that's all the time we have. I really want to hear from you guys, the listeners. Please email us your thoughts, not via typing. We want to hear your voices. Please record yourself. Just pull your phone out right now and open voice recorder or voice memo or recorder, whatever yours is called on your phone, on your device, and record a short message of about a minute letting us know your thoughts about the future of employment in China, the United States, or your home country, whether you disagree with us, agree with us, or whatever you want to comment, and email us that 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Thank you so much for your time, listeners. Thank you so much for your time, Alex.
1: Thank you, Jason. Thank you, everyone. See you next time.

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0: 让不同的人听见彼此。
2: Now the news. I'm Wen Ji. U.S. President Donald Trump has told lawmakers that the war against Iran has terminated as the military action reached a 60-day legal deadline. Media reports say the latest move is an effort to quell the fight over the need for Congress to approve the conflict. The U.S. launched joint combat operations with Israel.

0: against Iran on February 28th without congressional approval. The Trump administration notified Congress on March 2nd of the military action, meaning the 60-day legal deadline expires on Friday. The War Powers Resolution says the U.S. president must terminate the action within 60 days after notifying Congress the use of military force, unless Congress authorizes continued action. The supreme leader of Iran has urged Iranians to wage what he calls an economic battle and a cultural battle to defeat what he calls the country's enemies. Mujtaba Khamenei made the remarks in a message marking the Workers' Day and Teachers' Day, which fell on Friday and Saturday. He said Iran has demonstrated its military capabilities against enemies over 47 years of struggle, and that it must also disappoint and defeat them in the economic and cultural battles. He described teachers and workers as the most effective elements in those battles. Khamenei also urged prioritizing the consumption of domestic products. A senior defense official says the Pentagon is planning to withdraw about 5,000 U.S. troops from Germany. The official also described the German chancellor's remarks on the U.S. war with Iran as inappropriate and unhelpful. Friedrich Merz has described Washington's military engagement in Iran as planless. U.S. President Donald Trump said Merz is indifferent to Iran's nuclear ambitions. He said the U.S. is considering a reduction of troops not only in Germany, but also Spain and Italy. Trump has been slamming European allies for not helping in the U.S.-Israeli war against Iran. A European Commission spokesperson says the European Union will keep options open to protect its interests if the U.S. takes measures inconsistent with the joint statement between the two sides on reciprocal, fair, and balanced trade. The remarks came after U.S. President Donald Trump threatened that he will raise tariffs to 25% on cars and trucks imported from the EU next week, accusing the bloc of failing to comply with the agreement. The European Commission spokesperson says the bloc is implementing its joint statement commitments in line with standard legislative practice, keeping the U.S. administration fully informed throughout. The spokesperson adds that the EU maintains close contact with its U.S. counterparts while also seeking clarity on Washington's commitments under the deal. The two sides reached a trade deal last year, under which the EU would suspend tariffs on all U.S. industrial products and introduce tariff rate quotas for a wide range of U.S. agri-food products entering the EU market. The U.S. would, in return, apply a 15% import tariff on most EU goods. The Ministry of Transport says it expects the number of inter-regional passenger trips in China to reach over 344 million on Friday, the first day of the May Day holiday. The figure represents a 3.4% increase from the same period last year. The National Immigration Administration estimates inbound and outbound passenger flows to average over 2.2 million daily. The holiday beginning on May 1st ranks among the busiest travel periods of the year in China. The first shipment of African goods under China's expanded zero-tariff policy has arrived, with 24 metric tons of South African apples clearing customs in Shenzhen. The delivery marks the launch of China's new measure eliminating tariffs for all 53 African countries with diplomatic ties. The zero-tariff rules took effect on Friday. The policy builds on an earlier move introduced in December 2024 for the least developed African countries. And that's the news. I'm Wenjie.
1: 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We keep you informed and inspired.
2: This is World Today.
3: The protection of workers in new forms of employment, such as food delivery couriers, ride-hailing drivers, and online sellers, has been under discussion in China for years. This group makes up around 20% of the country's workforce. That's more than 84 million people. Now, we may be seeing a turning point. China has released a new set of guidelines promising stronger protection for the rights and interests of these workers. So what will

0: actually change? How will these measures shape the day-to-day lives of flexible workers and their long-term prospects? And what could this mean for China's broader labor market? Hello and welcome to the panel discussion of World Today. I'm Dohong Yu in Beijing. To delve into these questions, we're joined by Suhui Li, professor in organization studies with the University of Kent, Mike Baston, China Observer and Senior Lecturer at the University of Southampton, and Chen Jiahe, Chief Investment Officer at Nova Markia Technologies. Thank you for joining our program, dear panelists. Now, Chinese people are enjoying their beautiful Labor Day holiday, and I think it's a great time to talk about the welfare, the interests and rights of workers. I'd like to start with a very, very new job that recently appeared in China. Let me introduce it to you before we kick off our discussion. So this new job appeared in Shenzhen, China's southern metropolitan, and we call them building runners. So what they do is related to food delivery. They meet delivery drivers at the entrance of the buildings, and they take the food from the delivery men right to the customers upstairs. Before, it were the delivery men who do this job. They stop their motorcycle at the entrance of the building, and then they took the food to the customers upstairs. But the delivery men, they don't know about everything, every building in the city, right? And some buildings are as complicated as a maze. But the building runners are familiar with the buildings, so it saves the delivery men from getting stuck in elevators and long corridors so they can move on to the next order faster. But at the beginning, it was quite chaotic because the building runners had to compete to grab orders as the riders arrived. Then they had to race against the clock to finish deliveries, and the building runners are usually in their 40s or 50s, so it was very risky and dangerous, but there was no injury insurance. Now, things have started to change because local authorities have discovered them and they worked with the delivery platforms. They signed an agreement that allowed building runners to get orders online, and now they're also covered by injury insurance. So let's start by discussing this new job and this story. So let's start with Professor Bastian, please. What do you think this new job tells us about the growing demand for gig workers and where the gig economy is heading overall in China?
1: I think it's a very clear indication that life is changing. These numbers are increasing. Obviously, COVID accelerated this a little bit. The gig economy is becoming more and more dominant, certainly here in the UK and in the West generally, in Western Europe and Northern Europe, not just in China. So it's a new way of consuming. It's a new way of living. So it's something that the Chinese government are now really trying to address, and something we need to. So it's a permanent change that we often overlook. That, you know, people are spending more time online. People are spending more time at home. Most definitely, working at home is far more acceptable now. So these building runners are not really a surprise, given China's population density and the need for efficiency and reliability. So it's something to really start addressing. And I think the Chinese government are doing that now, and other governments around the world are doing that too. So it's a very, very different lifestyle that people are now really accepting, and I don't think that's going to change.
0: And then Jiahe, what do you think the appearance of building runners in southern China reflect the gig economy in China?
2: Well, that's a sign tells us that, you know, China's economy has been developing. Therefore, you see the jobs to become more and more, you know, specialized. You know, previously we thought, okay, we cook our own food. I mean, 20 years ago, no one thought you ask a delivery guy to send you food. And 10 years ago, people say, okay, I'm not cooking. I'm just buying food from the online platforms and restaurants. And now you have these workers who do a more specialized job. You know, they take a special part from the work of the delivery of the food. So this is how an economy is actually working. You have more, you have job posts that is more and more specialized. Everyone is just taking a part of the job, and the society is becoming more and more sophisticated. And this is the time that the government has to jump in, when you said early in the program that they're not having enough social insurance and these kind of things. And that's why we have the government, and that's the job of the government to step in when these new jobs are coming out.
0: Mm. And Professor Li, what does this story of building runners reveal about the broader challenges and concerns facing flexible workers today?
3: I'm not sure this kind of arrangement, the last 100 meter, you know, relay runners to optimize the delivery time, can be applicable in other countries. But and given the current situation of China's youth unemployment, I think it eases the tension a little bit and creates menial but meaningful jobs for temporarily unemployed young people, especially in areas like Shenzhen. So I think it's a good initiative, but overall, I don't think this will be pervasive in the long term, because the quality of job, like a last mile or last 100 meter relay, is not really high quality. But I think this is not really the key point of the overall legislative change or legal change in terms of the protection of gig workers or platform workers in China. So it's an interesting phenomenon and certainly something that companies can think of. But in order to implement this kind of policy or program, I think you need to make arrangements with the buildings or offices and so on. So there are different conditions of accessibility, and I think it would be more common to pick up deliveries from a pickup point of each building and so on, rather than actually using human relay deliverers to sort out the last mile efficiency as such.
0: And Professor Li, do you think that the problems and concerns that these building runners are facing, like their risks and their unstable payments before, are ubiquitous for all or most of the gig workers in China?
3: I think it depends. I think it varies. Even in China, it depends on the region, depends on, you know, the number of delivery workers available and so on. For example, if the job market becomes more mobilized, and then if the economy grows better, then less people will be available to work for delivery work. In the near future, I think it is quite reasonable to expect that this type of gig work will not shrink, given the capacity for creating jobs in other sectors.
0: And then Professor Basting, Professor Li mentioned that the model of building runners may be difficult to be replicated in other areas in China. Then how do you assess this story, especially the Shenzhen government's response to the problems these workers are facing? And maybe what lessons can others draw from it?
1: Well, it remains to be seen. I think it could be replicated. I mean, such as China's population density. I mean, Shenzhen is not uniquely dense. You know, the density is there, and the difficulty in reliability and efficiency is going to be there in other cities, and not just first tier cities across China. So I'm skeptical. I think it could be a real challenge, and I think if demand's there and people really are willing to pay for this service, these building runners, and they value reliability, efficiency, it's part of the gig economy, it's part of a new lifestyle, then I think it could be replicated. The Shenzhen government have responded very, very well. It's very new. It's something that needs addressing. It's a very, very different form of employment that needs protection. They need employment rights. And that's probably not there at the moment, but that's the same elsewhere. So I think it could be something that will grow. I think this is the new lifestyle that people are living now, and we have to accept that. And the Shenzhen government have done that, and they're responding very well. And that response needs to be listened to and learned from across mainland. So it wouldn't surprise me if this is something that's going to spread across the rest of mainland, certainly first-tier cities, coastal provinces and wealthier areas, relatively wealthier areas of China.
0: And then, Jiahe, what do you think other areas and other regional governments can learn from this story, especially the government's response to this appearance of the new job?
2: Yeah, that's a very important topic and a very important task for the local governments, is that because China's economy is evolving every year. I mean, you have this huge amount of labor working, I mean, almost a billion people working here, and you have all sorts of jobs coming out. So it's quite a lot of things invented every year, and especially you have to consider the fact that China's economy is a growing economy. I mean, compared with like Western Europe, where most things have been settled and you don't see a lot of changes in the economy. But if you come over to China, you can see the market is changing, the businesses are changing, the jobs are changing, the labor contracts and labor welfare is changing. You know, you see all these changes every month and every year. So it's actually the job of the government. It's a very important job for the government to make sure that these jobs are running smoothly, that the labor is well protected, and the welfare of working people is well supplied, and the labor law has been obeyed. It's a huge amount of work. Yeah, I mean, it's a huge amount of work. And because if we ask one local government of a city or even of a province to do everything perfectly, it's actually a bit, you know, it's a bit too much for them. So it's very important for the local governments to learn from each other, to share the information about the latest developments of the labor market. It's a very important job for the governments.
0: Mm. And now something very big has happened in the group of gig workers and the overall gig economy, because China has issued this set of guidelines specific for this group of people to strengthen protection for their rights and interests, including fair wages and stronger social security system. But Professor Li, let's turn to you. Some new jobs, although we call them new jobs, they have been in China for years, like the food deliverers and ride-hailing drivers. But why do Chinese authorities introduce this plan now?
3: I think the overall policy of regulating platforms in China has been to let them play it out first, and then if there are problems arising, then sort out the problems after. So more lax regulation was in place. But now this move, I think, signals that they want to sort out the problems in advance, if you like. So the decision comes from very high level in the Chinese Communist Party, the Central Committee. So this really signals to the whole economy that the Chinese government is going to oversee and supervise the platform practices much more carefully. And then they are really keen to protect labor rights and working conditions and wages as well in this sector. In some ways, it's predictable because the number of workers employed in this sector has been steadily growing. And as I mentioned, it's not going to reduce in the near future. So it really contributes to the labor market significantly. So there is a need to regulate this sector for labor practice and protect the workers' rights and wages well.
0: Mm-hmm. And then, Professor Basting, how would you interpret the timing of the issuing of these guidelines?
1: I think it's very apposite. I think the timing is really, as Professor Li said, that the numbers are growing. We're talking about, obviously, the population size is such that in China, the numbers are often quite alarming outside China. So we're talking about tens of millions, maybe hundreds of millions of people working in the gig economy, and these building runners, the numbers, like I said, I think will increase. So I think the timing is very, very relevant, and that's something that really needs to be expedited. These people need protection and employment rights, and that, you know, it's a very new form of employment, a new form of lifestyle that people are now experiencing, and I don't think that's going to change. I think it's a world that we need to embrace and learn how to adapt to. So I think the timing is is quite right. It's very, very, very good that that this is happening, because people generally work better when there is some form of protection. There's some employment rights. Obviously, there are incentives, most definitely. But people need to be protected, and you know, these people almost certainly have families and probably children, and they need this, and everybody has that right. So I think the timing is quite right. Yeah, but and let's see this. I suspect other provincial governments, with the support of the central government, will follow suit very soon.
0: Jiahe, let's turn to you. This document is at a quite high level, as Professor Li mentioned. It was issued by the CPC Central Committee and the State Council, and it's the first time a document at this level has specifically targeted workers in these new forms of employment. And Professor Li said it means that the Chinese government is doing something seriously about this sector. What other kind of messages do you think that sends?
2: Well, I think this kind of new regulations are coming out. You know, with the development of the economy, you will gradually see these kinds of new regulations coming out. And it tells us that the government is really caring about the labor market, about the private economy, about all these new forms of economy, like the internet platform employs millions of people, millions of delivery workers. You know, these are really new things, because China's government has actually been paying a lot of attention to the protection of labor. I mean, if you look at the labor law and all the related, legal issues relating with it, it's a huge amount of work. I mean, if you are opening a company on today, you have to take it really seriously. Otherwise, it could, if you treat your staff, and unlike what has been described in the labor law, you get into a lot of trouble. But the thing is that because the economy has been developing, so the labor law and these kind of regulations set, many years ago, and when you apply them to the new forms of economy, new forms of businesses and industries, you find problems, because sometimes the old regulations are not considering the new types of businesses. Therefore, when you're doing the application of these labor laws, I mean, they're setting the principles, but when you talk about the applications, especially when you go to legal issues, when you go to the courts to have some suits, then you need more detailed regulations to make sure that every judgment is convincing. So this is why we see all these things coming out from time to time. I believe this is definitely not the last paper. We will see more in the future.
0: And then let's take a look at the specific content of the guidelines. We've mentioned a little, like the timely and fair salaries and better social security system, better insurances, and enhanced labor protection during extreme weathers. These are all about the legitimate rights and interests of the gig workers. Professor Li, if I were a food delivery rider or a ride-hailing driver, how would the new guidelines change my daily work and my life?
3: I think although China has been relatively better than many other countries in terms of actually providing the framework for setting up contracts between delivery drivers and the platforms and so on, other countries find it very difficult to regard these workers as employees. Whereas with this new guidelines, I think it makes it clearer the contractual terms between the delivery workers and the platforms. So their working conditions would certainly improve because it basically prohibits excessive price competition and coupons and so on and so forth. Therefore, also the delivery time and the allocation of deliveries and so forth. So in the end, the working conditions of delivery workers and the fines they used to get will much more improve. So they will have better condition and a lot of time for delivery in between different deliveries and so on. So that will improve and clearly they will have medical or injury insurance covered. Although it's at the moment a pilot program, and definitely it will expand. So under these guidelines. So and even there's some consideration of housing fund provision as well. So overall, the delivery workers' well-being will improve, and they will be, in legal terms, treated as quasi-employees, although they're not directly employed by platforms. So the guidelines have specified areas where these rights and the benefits could improve. So I think there will be significant improvement in terms of their benefits and well-being.
0: And then, Jiahe, what do you think? How will these guidelines change the work and life of individual gig workers?
2: Well, with all these latest requirements and regulations, if I am a gig worker myself, I would just feel more protected. That means that my work is well-defined. I don't have to go to the large labor law and sign that, okay, I might be fitting for this this sentence, and because it's not very specifically described. But now we have our own regulation, and that means it will be easier for laborers to protect their own rights. And with this regulation, it's actually the businesses and especially the large platforms that we're talking about today who employ, for one platform, they can employ millions of people. They will be more aware about, their treatments to the gig workers. They can't just say, okay, I pay you for an hourly wage and I don't have to care about your welfare and whatsoever. But now if they do that again, they will be breaking the regulations. So that they will be more aware about this. That means that the gig workers don't really have to go into a legal battle by themselves. As long as the regulation is there, they will be protected, especially with the joint efforts of the local governments who have been very effective in many cities. The protection of the rights will be even easier.
0: Mm. Professor Basting, we know that policies often lag behind the appearance of new jobs. In the story of building workers, the policies came out a few months after the job really appeared. So how can that gap be narrowed so that workers are effectively protected as new forms of labor appear in the future?
1: Well, obviously monitoring the developments in technology and the acceleration of change and lifestyles and employment habits and people working from home and the growth of the gig economy, which we all think is inevitable. So it's trying to predict that. It's quite difficult, it's quite understandable that policy does lag behind, because you're never really sure until these jobs emerge and they become what appears to be a key feature of working life. So I think that's understandable. But trying to narrow that gap is a very, very important thing, and predicting the impact of the latest technology. And let's not forget, these are people's livelihoods. This isn't an optional extra. So they deserve protection. They deserve employment rights. We have this term zero hours contracts in these countries, and they really are very, very fragile and don't guarantee anything. And people deserve that. And they'll work better. There's a real strong economic argument here. So predicting this and narrowing that gap is good for the overall economy. These people work better if they work in safer conditions. They have some guaranteed employment. They can't just be hired and fired at will. And again, legislation is coming in the Employment Act in the UK soon to address that. So they have greater powers in terms of hiring and firing. So predicting the race of digital technology, and that's not easy because that can happen very, very quickly, but certainly narrowing that gap is a good thing. And again, the Shenzhen government have responded very, very well, and it's all credit to them and the national government.
0: Okay, thank you all for your in-depth analysis. Let's have a short break now. Coming back, we'll continue our discussion.

0: I'm Elaf Ellard, economics professor and member of the Data Science and AI Center at New York University, Shanghai. 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
2: Hello, my name is Alessandro Golombiewski Teixeira. I'm a professor of public policy and management at Tsinghua University in Beijing. I am a great listener of The World Today. In my opinion, The World Today is one of the best China radio programs. In The World Today, we can get the best news and analysis in what is happening now in the world. So please, come to join us.
3: Welcome back. You're listening to the panel discussion of World Today with me, Do Hongyu. We've been unraveling China's plans to better protect workers of new forms of employment. Let's continue our discussion. China defines the gig work as the kind of work that appeared due to the internet and the digital economy. So the work of these flexible laborers are not managed by people, but by algorithms. The guidelines say these workers should have the right to know, to participate in, and to make choices about how these algorithms affect them. So, Professor Li, why is it so important to protect these particular rights for them?
4: Because algorithms continuously seek optimization without considering specific contexts in which these workers are facing. Say, for example, the biggest problem with algorithmic control is the time limit for delivery. Let's say if you set it for 25 minutes or 20 minutes for each delivery to be completed, right? Many workers have to go through heavy traffic and, you know, the labyrinth of the building, you know, structure and so on. So they would often fail to complete the delivery on time. Therefore, they would get arbitrary fines from the company and so forth. So human managers are not necessarily involved. And then this is all settled within algorithmic control. And it's very difficult for workers to appeal or protest against this kind of issues and so forth. So in the very design of the algorithmic rules and the options or choices that workers can have, it is very important that they are consulted and so on in, you know, on the ground, in real terms. I think it's better that they understand how the algorithms are designed and how they are updated or changed as time goes, and then how that would affect their actual delivery conditions and their potential, you know, fines and wages per delivery. So in that sense, I think, you know, specifying more constraints on algorithmic control from the authorities' point of view would enhance the workers' rights better.
3: Mm. And Professor Bastin, we're very curious, how can we make sure that the flexible workers will have the right to know, to participate in, and to make choices about the algorithms? What kinds of specific measures should be needed to make sure that these rights are actually enforced?
5: Well, that's the key thing. Enforcement. So legislation is one thing, enforcement's another. And again, we're in a very, very new world. So we certainly need constant dialogue with local government, national government, and employers and people who are running these social media platforms. And we need input from for example, these building runners and others involved in the gig economy. So I think dialogue, constant communication, and it's going to evolve. What we don't want to see is simply legislation that is put out there, publicised, but there's no involvement, there's no discussion. And that's very, very necessary because, again, we're in a new world. So how this actually evolves remains to be seen, but certainly constant dialogue, constant communication. And it needs to be made very clear to the employers that there's an economic benefit. I think that's the key here. They will gain if they give these workers more protection, more rights, a better working life, then they will perform better and competition will be taking place in terms of reliability, efficiency, empathy, training these people. This is very people intensive and that's where they will benefit. So I think enforcement is really key and making it clear to the employers that there's an economic benefit. Okay, there's a short-term cost, but in the long term, much, much greater.

0: benefit in terms of building their brand. So constant dialogue, constant communication, and then publicizing the benefits, the economic benefits of this legislation is key.
1: Constant communications. And then, Jiahe, what do you think about this? How can we make sure that the gig workers, their rights can be guaranteed, especially the rights about the algorithms that are closely related to their work?
2: Yeah, that's right. I mean, you have regulation and requirements, that's one thing. And you have real applications of these regulations and requirements is another thing. And sometimes you know, we have seen in the social management and the legal works is that sometimes you have a complete setting of regulations, legislations, and requirements, but you don't have applications of them. You don't have enforcement of them. So they become just the papers. So that's a very, very good question. That when China is now having these latest regulations, which is clearly coming out after detailed research and studying of the latest development of labor market, especially the gig worker market, we have to make sure that these requirements are well conducted and well enforced. So this requires a lot of work. I mean, the effective work of local government as well as the central government is definitely the most important part. I mean, if the government bodies and government staff are not enforcing these regulations, then it's definitely not working well. I mean, no one will enforce them. And second is that these regulations shall be well widespread to be understood by the public, especially the gig workers. So they now know that now we have these requirements. And if they find something is breaking these requirements and regulations during their work, they can just make complaints to the government immediately. And also the work of media is very important. I mean, the media, newspapers, these kind of channels, TV channels, when they discover something improper and something is against the latest regulations, they have to step in, they have to report these things so that people will know what's going on. And finally, that's also the job of the companies, of these large internet platform companies. They have to be aware about these latest regulations and they have to enforce them. So it's actually a joint work of all parts of the society, I would say.
1: Mm-hmm. And talking about the platforms, Jiahe, what changes do you think that the platform companies need to make following the release of the guidelines?
2: Well, clearly, they have to adjust their algorithm in order to fit better for these new requirements. They have to increase the welfare of their labor, especially their gig workers, which definitely mean a drawing down of their corporate profits. And actually, in the stock market, we have seen many companies' profits start to drop because they are paying more welfare to the workers, especially the gig workers. But this is something definitely necessary for them to do. I mean, we can't put all the profit to the companies and let the laborers be having little amount of protection, be having little welfare. That's not the reason that we are developing the economy. So, I mean, these companies just have to, get into this, get the work done. Otherwise, they can get fined.
1: Then, Professor Li, what do you think? How will the platform companies in China be affected by the release of the new guidelines?
3: Initially, they will have to embrace these changes and comply with new requirements. But I don't think that is the key issue. The key issue is the paradigm shift is taking place now. We have to see the so-called new economy, not just new forms of employment, in a different light. And as I mentioned, the top level announcement of these guidelines is the beginning of actually aligning the value of common prosperity with the digital platform economy. So the large benefits of the digital platform economy was given to the investors and the managers of these platform companies. and partly perhaps the customers, but workers were relatively neglected for a long time. So I think the company should begin to take more enlightened view of their business and strategy and move beyond the simple strategy of cost reduction and efficiency and maximum profitability on the basis of scientific management. There are issues that, you know, goes beyond these kind of, you know, efficiency and cost reduction.
1: Mm.
3: So as other panel members mentioned that, you know, if you improve their working conditions, and they will be more motivated, and overall the long-term performance will improve as well. So somewhat more human relations type approach rather than scientific management approach will be considered. If that happens, and if the implementation

0: features of China's methods in solving these problems?
1: Well, when we look at China's protection of labor, it's actually more detailed compared with many other economies around the world. And China has been doing so many detailed investigations about how the gig workers are doing. So this is actually thanks to the work of many of the local governments. They have been doing quite a lot of detailed work because, you know, when you're setting these regulations, you can't just sit in an office and say, okay, we are going to do this and that. So you have to go into the market, you have to talk to people. And in many cases, the effectiveness of local government is very important. For example, I have heard that Shenzhen's local government has recently conducted an action, is that if some workers, especially gig workers, are not getting paid from the companies and the companies are delaying the payment, what they can do is that they can sign a paper and transfer this right of collecting their money to the local government, and the local government would just pay them right away. And this debt is transferred from the gig worker, who is much weaker with all these legal matters and legal issues, to the local governments, who would be much more professional with getting these legal works done. So this reduced the cost of the gig workers and many other laborers, reduced their cost to get caught in the legal issues. They can just go back to their normal work, and local government is taking a lot of responsibility in these matters. So I think this is special about China. I mean, the effectiveness of local governments is really important in these matters.
0: And then, Professor Baston, what's your observation, especially comparing China's approach to those of European countries?
2: Similar. Obviously, there are differences in terms of China and population density and urbanization, but similarities as well. So what we see here in the UK is employment law coming into effect very, very soon, with the current government protecting workers in this area where there wasn't protection. So we're seeing, for example, unfair dismissal being allowed for workers who have only been employed for 6 months previously, I think, or currently it's 2 years. The guarantee, if there's a steady pattern of employment hours, so there's some sort of security there, and not really work if there's there, and if there isn't, there's nothing, you don't get paid. So I think there are similarities, but I think obviously the situation in China is slightly different. The population densities and the population sizes are different and quite challenging. And you know, I know this for a fact, having lived in China for many, many years and lived in Beijing. And obviously London is as close as we come here to the sort of cities, but even London's population, you know, is dwarfed by cities like Shenzhen, obviously Guangzhou, first-tier cities, and new emerging first-tier cities as well. So I think there are similarities but differences, but governments in the UK and Europe, on the European level, are responding quite quickly. I think one point just to make here as well, the social media platforms have perhaps had it too easy for too long, and they need to realise that their consumers, their consumer base, is not necessarily that loyal. So they haven't created that brand loyalty, so they need to see this as a form of competitive advantage and move in very, very quickly. And I think that needs to be communicated very definitely. Younger generations, the heavy consumers of social media and changes in lifestyles, are very, very much independent, and they will switch, and those barriers to entry are not that high. So again, the economics needs to be communicated, but certainly similarities across the world. But then again, urbanization and density in certain areas in China, particularly coastal provinces and first tier cities, is quite different. You know?
0: And then, Professor Li, what's your observation about the comparison of China's approach to solving problems facing gig workers and those of other countries, both the similarities and differences?
3: I think China has taken extra measures for protecting these workers' rights and treating their work almost the same as

0: labor contract. So these workers are treated as employees of platform companies to some extent, and there are more provisions now. Whereas in other digital economies, these workers are largely still treated as self-employed, like freelance workers. So they do not enjoy the same level of employment benefits or protection. It's very difficult for other countries to legislate and move towards more full package protection, because the powers, decision making is divided and so on, and there's very, very strong lobby from the platform companies. Whereas in China, it's much more centralized system. So I think it expedites the design and implementation of this type of change very quickly. So I think this could be an example for other countries, maybe not in full scale, but selectively pick up some of the elements of Chinese guidelines and use it as a basis to justify more positive change or improvement in their regulation of platform.
1: Now, China has a very clear vision and timeline for the implementation of these guidelines. They have set a goal of standardizing labor practices across the platform economy by 2027, by next year. But Jiahe, gig workers are a very diverse group because the delivery men, the ride-hailing drivers, and live streamers have very different working patterns and very different income models and risks. So how can these guidelines be implemented in a way that's fair across such different groups?
2: Well, that's a very good question, because you have the regulation and requirements, that's one thing, but how to apply them, and when you find, especially when you are applying all these requirements, you will find that sometimes you meet obstacles and problems. So it's actually a huge amount of work. It's a lot of discussions and detailed analyses. The government, especially the people who are working in these labor departments, they have to go into the front line of the labor market. They have to talk to people. They have to check out how much money they're actually getting. So it's a lot of discussions and analysis has to be conducted, and we have to make sure that the voices of the gig workers is heard by the people. So that's also very important, because these people are, you know, they don't really have a lot of voices in the media in many cases. They work too much working hours, so they don't really post a lot of things on the internet so that you can understand them just by reading their social media account. And you have to do a lot of research into that. So it's really a lot of detailed work in order to get these things properly conducted.
1: So the workers of new forms of employment need to be heard and need to be seen. And then, Professor Basting, what kind of long-term impact could the better and standardized flexible work protection have on China's economy as a whole?
3: Obviously, very, very positive. I've made that point that needs to be highlighted on the supply side, the employer side, that there will be a bit of a sigh, a bit of a grudge. You know, this is going to cost, and there's going to be guarantees that are going to sort of hurt their short-term financial position. But in the long term, it's a win-win. This is where mature economies really come to light and demonstrate that long-term investment on the employee side, particularly in fragile and new forms of employment, can only benefit everybody. And this will be seen as a legitimate form of employment and part of career, but sort of lifestyles long term. So the Chinese economy can only benefit from that. Obviously, again, there's going to be a short term hit on the employment side, and enforcement is going to cost as well. But this is where modern, mature economies really can, you know, show that. Show the way, lead the way, and perhaps in Europe, if we've got one or two economies, Germany in particular, where that has really demonstrated that this will happen. So I think it really is a very, very positive thing. Coming back to China's urbanization and density, obviously it differs across China. So I think local government have to be very, very actively involved, because there will be modifications and slight or major, maybe major differences according to the particular urbanization and density, which does vary. But certainly this is a win-win, and again, another tick in the box for the further modernization and integration of the Chinese economy with the world economy, and leading the way in many ways.
1: And then, Professor Li, looking at the bigger picture of promoting the healthy development in new forms of employment in China, what other suggestions would you offer to policymakers going forward?
0: Many governments have actually tried hard to develop high-tech sector and high-tech employment. And we can take a historical lesson from Europe. European Union had something called Lisbon Strategy, and they all agreed, the European countries agreed, that from now on we need to create high quality jobs in advanced technology industries, and we will have to gradually reduce the low skilled, low wage jobs. And then we can all move towards more advanced society. And that was the kind of Lisbon strategy shared by many European countries. But in fact, these countries have suffered very rapid hike of unemployment rates. And they wondered why. What happened? Because they did not really think carefully about the job destruction or displacement effect of developing high-tech sectors and raising efficiency through automation. So the famous Nobel laureate, Christos Psarides, he recently visited China. They had a study, Psarides and his research fellow Nagai. Psarides and Nagai, 2007, they studied labor market of all European countries and concluded, in short, that these countries need to maintain low-skill domestic services or care work or healthcare service work and so on. You know, these are relatively precarious, relatively low-skilled and low-wage work, but you cannot reduce a large number of people employed in these sectors and try and raise efficiency and productivity in the economy, then the knock-on effect will be higher unemployment. And especially young people need jobs. And therefore, I think China also should take a closer look at service sector and care sector and try to create more jobs in the public sector, providing services in these areas, including education, health, and other services and so on. So not only service sector in hospitality, restaurants and so on, but also various kinds of public services could accommodate more employment and so on. We cannot rely solely on the growth of the new forms of employment or gig workers. So the traditional service sector employment rate has to be maintained in order to accommodate new graduates.
1: Okay, thank you for that. And then Professor Basting, what do you think the platform companies can do together to make the overall development of new forms of employment better in China?
3: Well, certainly you mentioned the algorithm. Certainly they need to make it very clear that short-term profit maximization is not their goal, and they're contributing to society with, as we've discussed, very new forms of employment. So in many ways, it's quite exciting, and need to make it very clear that they're not just in it for economic gain, that they're, you know, there's a very important societal contribution. And as Professor Li just said, they need to keep an open mind, and things are quite new, and how do we make sure that employment opportunities are there, particularly for younger people. So the social media platforms need to speak up more. That they've received a very, very negative press, particularly in the West. You know, social media platforms, you know, like Twitter changed its name, Facebook have been seem to be very, very lacking in transparency and cooperation, and have milked, you know, financial gains, which are eye-watering. So certainly much, much more publicly

0: 这里是中央广播电视总台南海之声
1: The Voice of South China Sea from China Media Group，
0: 让不同的人听见彼此。
2: Now the news. I'm Wen Jie. China's five-day May Day holiday is driving a nationwide boom in travel, tourism, and leisure spending. The first day of the holiday, which fell on Friday, has seen more than 340 million trips nationwide, up nearly 3.5% from a year ago. To accommodate the surge in travel during the break, the country's railway network has put into service over 2,000 more passenger trains, including overnight high-speed routes linking major cities. Expressway traffic is projected to reach a record 70 million vehicle trips, with daily journeys by new energy vehicles up 33% year-on-year. More than 500 ferry services are scheduled on Hong Kong and Macau routes. The Iranian Foreign Ministry says ending the war and establishing lasting peace are Tehran's priorities in its talks with the U.S. The remarks follow media reports saying that Iran delivered a new proposal for peace talks to Pakistani mediators on Thursday. The Wall Street Journal quotes sources saying Iran's proposal offers to reopen the Strait of Hormuz if the U.S. guarantees to stop attacks and lift the blockade on Iranian ports. It also includes nuclear issues and the lifting of U.S. sanctions. U.S. President Donald Trump rejected Tehran's latest proposal, saying he's not satisfied with it. The supreme leader of Iran has urged Iranians to wage what he calls an economic battle and a cultural battle to defeat what he calls the country's enemies. Mujtaba Khamenei made the remarks in a message marking the Workers' Day and Teachers' Day, which fell on Friday and Saturday. He said Iran has demonstrated its military capabilities against enemies over 47 years of struggle, and that it must also disappoint and defeat them in the economic and cultural battles. He described teachers and workers as the most effective elements in those battles. Khamenei also urged prioritizing the consumption of domestic products. U.S. President Donald Trump has told lawmakers that the war against Iran has terminated, as the military action reached a 60-day legal deadline. Media reports say the latest move is an effort to quell the fight over the need for Congress to approve the conflict. The U.S. launched joint combat operations with Israel against

0: representative to the UN has called for establishing a lasting ceasefire and the reopening of the Strait of Hormuz. Fu Cong also criticized the US and Israel for their war on Iran.
1: We need to be very clear that this situation, the root cause of this situation, is the illegitimate war by the US and Israel against Iran. And this war has wrought tremendous sufferings in Iran for the Iranian people and the neighboring countries. And it has, and its ramification runs far and wide. And in particular, the close of Hormuz and is actually wreaking havoc in the oil market and in the economy of the entire world, in particular in the global south. So China's view is that we need to open the Strait of Hormuz as quickly as possible, and that actually applies to both sides.
0: The envoy said the U.S. needs to lift its naval blockade, while Iran needs to lift its restrictions on the strait. He added that the most urgent issue is to maintain a lasting ceasefire, urging both sides to negotiate with good faith. China officially assumed the presidency of the UN Security Council for May on Friday. A U.S. aircraft carrier has left the Middle East after taking part in operations against Iran. It had been at sea for over 10 months, breaking the post-Vietnam War record for a U.S. aircraft carrier deployment. The move leaves two U.S. aircraft carriers remaining in the region. And that's the news. I'm Wenjie.
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4: This is Roundtable.
5: From the heart of Beijing to the edges of the global stage, you are at Roundtable. I'm Niu Honglin. At a time when many parts of the world are raising trade barriers, one major economy is moving in the opposite direction. China's decision to remove tariffs on imports from 53 African countries is making a clear statement about openness, partnership, and the future of global supply chains. Now, Roundtable invites you to go beyond the headlines to find out who benefits and how deep will the impact go. For today's show, I'm joined by Steve Hatherley and Gao Junya. Hello, Junya. Haven't been talking.
6: Hold on. Why did she get a Steve Hatherley and Junya?
5: Because she's not as everyday as you. We haven't talked to her for a while.
6: I am teasing. She deserves a better reception than I
7: do. Thank you, guys.
6: Nice to see you.
5: Really want our audience to know what you do when you're not doing Roundtable.
7: Well,
5: I want to know that too.
7: Yes, and I've been working on a China-Africa related podcast. It's called China-Africa Talk, and it's updated weekly and on different podcast platforms. And apparently this week, we're also going to dissect this important topic, that is China's zero tariff treatment to African countries.
5: Yes, This is something quite major. We know on May the 1st, 2026, China starts to remove tariffs on all imports from 53 African countries with diplomatic ties to Beijing. It is a landmark move that could reshape trade between China and Africa. We know from Kenyan avocados to Ethiopian coffee beans and beyond. We see this policy promises new opportunities for African exporters, Chinese consumers, and business on both sides. That's why we do have to talk about it. And do we know anything more specific about the policy?
7: Of course, you know, just starting May the 1st, that is this weekend, this Friday actually, China will open its doors even wider to African countries by removing the tariffs on all imports from 53 African countries that have diplomatic ties with China. You know, Africa now has 54 countries, so it's the way majority of African countries will enjoy this policy. And in simple terms, that means African products, be it avocados, coffee, tea, or horticulture products, they will enter the Chinese market without duties.
6: These products, some of them I think are known. For example, South African wine, I think internationally has a really strong reputation. But for me, avocados from Kenya, I never knew that Kenya was a big exporter.

0: and a big grower of avocados.
1: Of course, a lot of African countries, they have such natural conditions that's suitable for those, let's say, tropical fruits or tropical products. And avocado is one of them. It's not only Kenya, actually. Tanzania, Zimbabwe, you can find it everywhere. Even in our correspondent station back in Harare, we do have an avocado tree.
0: Nice.
2: You stayed there for 5 years, right?
1: Yes, over 5 years.
2: And there must be something that you got familiar and fall in love with in the African market and you enjoy so much. But here in the Chinese malls or supermarkets, can I find them? Any specific examples here?
1: I'll just start with avocados because here in China, a growing number of people now, they start to consume avocados because it's quite good.
0: Yeah, and you're seeing them more and more in the supermarkets these days.
1: And most of them are imported from Latin America, Peru, countries like Peru. But actually, African countries, they do have high quality avocados. And back in Africa, it was very, very cheap. You just can't believe how cheap it could be. With $1, you can get 10 avocados.
2: Oh.
1: I'm just giving you an example. You know, you can even get more because if you go to a market and you buy something, fresh groceries, they will just give you some avocados for free.
0: Just
1: for free.
0: I didn't even know avocados grew on a tree. That was new information. I never thought about it before. But yeah, that was cool. Did you get to pick some directly from the tree?
1: Of course. Oh, nice. And our dogs, so they love avocados as well. I hate to say this, but you know, this is not offense to our listeners who have a huge appetite for avocados. You know, in certain countries, they would say avocados are, you know, just maybe dog food.
2: Because it's just
1: because
2: so
1: it's
2: cheap
1: everywhere.
2: Yes. Yeah, the volume is unexpected.
0: Well, I am a happy dog in that case. This isn't brand new, by the way. Back in December of 2024, that's when China developed or introduced zero tariffs for all products from the world's least developed countries that have strong diplomatic relations with the country. And that included 33 African nations. So, the goods that we mentioned are certainly on the list, but there are other things like Beninese pineapples. I'm waiting for Junya to tell a story about Beninese pineapples. Ugandan cocoa beans, Tanzanian sesame seeds. Those already began entering China tariff-free at that time. So this big step on May the 1st in 2026, it's really quite the next step in a broader effort to make this relationship even stronger.
2: Yes, and it's even earlier than that. I think back in the 90s, China has started to have these kind of preferential policies with the least developed countries in Africa. And in 2010, the items has already been enlarged to over 95%, 2015, 97%, 2021, 98%, and to 2024, like Steve said, it's 100%, but for 33 African countries, and now it's for 53 African countries.
0: Expanded now. And this year is a big year, too, because it's the 70th anniversary of China-Africa diplomatic relations. So this is an economic milestone for Africa and China, but it's a symbolic milestone at the same time.
2: Yes, and one thing I found very interesting is that it's not only... Well, it is symbolic, but it's not only symbolic. We started the 33 countries tax-free policy in 2024, and by March 2025, China's imports from these countries reached over $21 billion. That marked more than 15% year-on-year increase. And also, growth has been particularly profound in agricultural commodities. Coffee imports, for example, surged by 70%. Cacao bean imports rose by more than 56%. These all shows that, one, we're omitting the tariff, the tax. It actually makes a difference.
1: Mm-hmm. You know, I would visit different expos, be it China-Africa Economic and Trade Expo or the China International Import Expo. And every time I go to such events, I would definitely go to the African section. You may mention African coffee, Nyonyo. Actually, I've been drinking African coffee all the time. And from the beans, be it from Rwanda, from Burundi, or from Ethiopia, that's the most popularly known. But actually now, now Uganda's coffee has become the top one exporter of African coffee.
2: Really?
1: Yes, it surpassed Ethiopia. They do. All of them, I think they have high quality. And about the the pineapples from Benin.
0: I knew it was coming.
1: You know, Africa is huge, right? So when I was there, I actually basically covering news in Southern Africa, and Benin is from West Africa. But I'm just so keen about different countries, and I do. We actually, China do have pineapples from Benin now, and but still the prices is a bit high. I think for 3 kg Benin pineapple could cost you around 100 yuan. So, but you know, the quality and the taste is so different. It deserves the so-called title. It's called the sweet bread, I think.
0: That is pretty expensive though,
2: yeah, and it? I know previously the tax they need to pay would be around 8%. And also when it comes to another type of food that is I think I am looking at a certain type of food that cost around 14%. Yes, that's the South African wine you talked about. That's 14%, but starting the 1st of May, none of these tariffs are in need.
0: Yeah, I mean, this is just such a huge benefit for both sides, because for the exporters from Africa, pardon me, it means that now it's a lot easier to access one of the world's largest consumer markets, China, here, right? And then from the Chinese side, for customers here, and that includes me, that means more variety on our store shelves. So if we talk about, you know, the industries or even the products that are likely to benefit the most from this, agriculture and manufacturing is on the list, is pretty high on the list. And in fact, agriculture might be the first sector to feel those benefits. Citrus from South Africa, different types of tea, rooibos tea, I think is how you say that. I'm not a tea drinker myself. table grapes are already gaining popularity, apparently, among consumers here in China. And with the tariffs removed on these and other products, then that means that those products are going to be more competitive on supermarket shelves here in Beijing and Shanghai and all over the country. And it means a better deal for both sides. The farmers from Africa, they're going to gain access to a growing market here. And then, like I said, us customers will see a higher variety of goods, and we'll see cheaper prices on those goods too.
2: Yeah, so we've been focusing on food because it's just...
0: Because we love it.
2: We love it.
1: And also because, you know, Africa, the African continent is actually an agrarian continent. Mm. Most of it's in the African countries, their key pillar of their economy is agriculture.
2: Uh-huh. Yes.
1: So that makes sense.
2: Yes, but where I'm heading to is that it's not only food, it's also lifestyle goods and supply chains. Junya, you mentioned pineapple from Benin, but I heard that home decor items such as pineapple fiber cushions can also be one of the product that is truly popular in Africa.
1: Of course, you know, I think those African people, they are just talented artists, I would say.
2: Too.
1: They could make use of different materials they have on hand and make different artworks, I would say. And like the home decor, you mentioned the cushions.
2: And hand-woven baskets from Kenya. And for Chinese consumers, instead of viewing these kind of items like a artifact that you only put there as a decor of your house, you can also use it as a basket, really use it as a cushion because of the lowering of the price. But product is just one thing. Another very interesting aspect people are talking about is that the new trade framework could give a major boost to higher value industries, especially advanced manufacturing.
0: So for countries like South Africa, for example, that would be particularly important because it supports a broader goal of moving beyond reliance on raw material exports and then building a more diversified and also a more resilient economy overall. So that's a lot of, I guess, economic talk. But in other words, it's not just about selling more oranges or selling more tea or selling more pineapples. It could help drive industrial growth. It could encourage technological innovation. And it could also integrate African businesses more deeply into global supply chains, all the things necessary to help sell more oranges and more tea and more pineapples. And doing all those things in turn, it can help strengthen economic resilience for those African countries, make them stronger. So when things get a little bit difficult, they can bounce back. They're able to do that. And then there's more opportunities for longer term development over maybe the following decades.
2: Yeah. So we're looking at raw material being sold to China and also food sold to China. And when we talk about raw materials, I see another quite fun point that I haven't thought of before doing the research and doing the show. That is, you know, sesame imports from Tanzania can enter the Chinese market. And for example, one specific company in Hunan province, they can use these sesame raw material and make them into very cost-effective oil that they really enjoy. And then some of these products can be sold back to Africa. So that's one way of having the trade work. Another way would be some companies in China would find their way to Africa to start a factory and start process and add some value to these kind of goods and sell them to China. So that is another way of investment. So I'm curious to know, what do you think these kind of policies would attract more investment from China to African countries?
1: Definitely. I think you both mentioned a very important point, that is, one you will get when you speak to African people, that about this policy, it's about value addition. It's not about exporting raw materials. It has to be about industrial upgrading. It has to be about producing processed food. And, it's not only about local companies or factories, they produce processed food. Of course, Chinese people, Chinese companies will go there because they can import the products back to China without any tariff. So it gives them a competitive advantage. So that will make sense. So value addition is quite an important point. And, a lot of African countries, they do have a solid industrial base. It just takes more investment to upgrade them and to make good use of the local labor, which is very cheap. I think they will have a long way to go, but it will definitely worth it.
0: Yeah, and as this relationship continues to grow, you'll probably see more Chinese companies that might set up their factories or their processing facilities in different parts of Africa, closer to where certain goods are produced. And then if they do that, well, if you set up factories in Tanzania or wherever, well, then you're going to need people to work in those factories. Mm. So it's going to help out the local economies too. Mm.
2: Definitely. And
1: the local employment, because, Africa is the youngest continent in the world. I think 60% of its population is under 25. Mm. And many of them are facing a severe condition that is, unemployment.
2: And when we are sending such a clear statement, a message to Africa, we already are looking at more and more companies going to Africa, start their business. It's not only in manufacturing industry. For instance, we see Chinese companies with a strong presence in Africa expanding to hiring, like Transition has built an ecosystem combining smartphones, mobile payments, and short video platforms, serving more than 200 million users across the African continent. And the market requires talent and local language skills and market knowledge. So Chinese people are going there, creating jobs in Africa. And also in Hunan province, we see Gaoqiao Grand Market developing a source region and marketplace model for African products like nuts, spices, in creating demand for professional with expertise in foreign trade, logistics, and product sourcing. All these are happening not directly, like really directly, because of the tariff remove policy, but because tariff policy is just one part of the strengthening of the relationship between China and Africa. And that being said, why is China making such move now? Steve already mentioned that this year is quite a iconic year.
0: Yeah, that's, I guess that's one of the reasons, but if you look at it from maybe an economic or through an economic lens, it's because it's good timing. I didn't know that statistic that 60% of the population is under 25 years old. Mm. Okay, struggling with unemployment numbers. Mm. The only good thing about that is that that is a problem that can be fixed with job creation. So you have a large market of people there who are willing and ready to take part. And there's consumer demand, there's expanding industry, there is enormous development potential there. Africa is one of the world's fastest growing regions. And if you open up the market, which it is wider to African goods, that's what's happening here in China, then this side of things, China is strengthening trade ties with a continent that is becoming increasingly important in the global economy. So yeah, you can look at it through the diplomatic lens, and that's a really wonderful thing. But if we strictly look at it through an economic lens, the timing is perfect.
1: And I think just this year, so many Chinese people, they are now investing in Africa. It's a growing momentum. And for now, you know, we can see from China's part, because, short-term speaking, China is actually forgo around $1.4 billion when it comes to tariff revenue. But I think it's a forward-looking approach, I would say, because like we said, Africa is a continent rich in agricultural resources and raw materials. So by diversifying import resources, China can actually strengthen its supply chain. And especially when we face this growing global uncertainty. So it's very important to solidify such a source of market. And at the same time, like we said, the more Chinese companies they will invest in Africa, it will be more attractive for them to build supply chains on the continent. And you know what, they will bring not only employment opportunities, but also knowledge and technology and all the transfer. So it makes a big sense back in the African continent.
2: I was curious to know, because with this policy, we're definitely going to look at more and more products, different goods coming into the market, going into the Chinese mainland and having more people loving these products. So I talked to someone that I previously interviewed. He is working in the coffee industry in Yunnan. Yunnan is famous for its coffee industry now. It has coffee major in universities. It is exporting a lot of coffee beans and coffee product. And I asked, will this give you a negative, not competitive enough edge, because we all know that the coffee beans from Africa really are really good?
0: I mean, fair question, because when you do have fair trade, that can make things more difficult for domestic producers.
2: When you open the market, local producers would face the pressure. I asked them, and they said, to start with, this move is definitely significant, but it's not overnight. We've been looking at this. We talked about 33 countries with no tariffs starting from 2024. It's already happening, and we're coping with it. And the way to cope with it is to, the first step is to cooperate with these African countries, because we can use some of their beans as well. We can invent different types of coffee flavor. And they are also making a move in the direction of using different coffee beans with local characteristics into some recreational cultural product. So they're already moving up on the supply chain or on the industrial chain. It's giving them the pressure, but at the same time, the motivation to find new drivers, new engines in developing their industry. And that's why I'm also asking, yes, we see Chinese local companies and local merchandise facing the problem and meeting or trying to find a way to deal with the challenges. How about the African countries? How about the challenges that they might face?
0: I guess it would be a different list of potential troubles on that side. There you'd probably be talking about product quality and standards, because when you're exporting to the Chinese market, well, then you have to adhere to the quality standards and safety standards and packaging standards that are required for products to enter into China. So the producers from the African side of things, they may need more support to meet those requirements for agricultural exports, for example, since we talked about that. That could mean different types of traceability requirements, detailed inspection procedures that perhaps would be new. Because those products never being shipped to China before. But I mean, those are just things. Once you get those set up and once you get those standards in place, then they're set in place and you don't have to worry about it anymore.
1: And not to mention, you know, China, such a huge market of 1.4 billion people is open to Africa, but most of the African economies, they have small-scale production. So it is time for them to scale up. And
0: we need more avocados!
1: And
2: also motivation.
1: Yes, to scale up, it's not just about the production. It's about infrastructure. It's about logistics. It's about everything, you know. So
0: customs.
1: Of course.
0: Customs control. Yeah, that's right? I mean, it sounds funny, but you're talking about, you're going to need more customs officers because you're talking about products being sent out that need to be controlled.
2: Oh, one thing I didn't remember mentioning is that we see also because of the new policy, there's simplified administrative process. Unlike many preferential trade agreements, this policy does not require additional bilateral agreements or formal exchanges of documents anymore. So as long as a country has diplomatic relations with China and meets the eligibility criteria, it can automatically benefit from the zero tariff treatment. So one thing not to worry about. So that is the easy part.
0: Yeah, I mean, we make jokes, of course, but Junya made a great point there about production capacity. To use the avocado example, or even coffee or anything, if you want to grow really high quality coffee beans or really high quality avocados, and making sure that quality control is your main number one priority, right? That's one thing. Producing at scale while maintaining that quality control, that's a whole other ballgame. So that could be a serious issue too.
2: And I don't know, because I heard about the fact that in Africa, they are still sometimes facing the problem of lack of electricity or clean energy. And already there are examples of Chinese companies landing in the African, on the African continent, and start manufacturing and decided to up leveling the local infrastructure and even helping establish a electric related power plant, and that is also, I think, going to be a more frequent phenomenon when it comes to the cooperation.
1: You're right, Nyonyo. Actually, green energy cooperation is definitely one of the growing momentums when it comes to China-Africa cooperation, because power shortages is a huge problem for many African countries, and they do have a huge abundance of clean energy, be it wind, be it solar. So a lot of potential to tap in that area. And we're glad to know that, of course, many Chinese companies have already begun to do that. So it'll take time, but we're getting there.
2: Yes. And since we want the product to meet China's standards, many local companies have also been talking about inviting talents from China so they can give them the expertise they need, the kind of familiarity with local policy that they might need if they want to export to China. So we're looking at a very delicious, bright future of African goods in the Chinese market. Any recommendations for our dear listeners listening to this episode that you think they should, you know, first go and grab it and have a taste and fall in love?
1: You know, I would go for food, of course, but you just mentioned the cushion, so I will mention something else. Food, I think biltong, that is the dried beef from South Africa.
0: Like a beef jerky?
1: Yes, it's beef jerky, but it's totally a different flavor. It's just the South African or Southern African style.
2: We start with food.
1: We start with food.
0: And with food, with food in the middle.
1: Yes. And another thing I will share is quite interesting. It's actually an inspiration from the cushion, pineapple cushion story. You know, elephant. It's a signature animal from the African continent. And actually,
2: the big five.
1: Yes. Elephants, their waste, you know, they can't digest their food that much. I think they can only digest 15% of their food. So their waste is a lot of nutrition, a lot to explore, not only for those beetles, but for human beings as well. Because, for example, in Zimbabwe, we could see some paperwork done from
0: really
1: elephant.

0: waste albums, you know, some albums and paper. You know, a lot of artworks can be derived from elephant waste.
1: Oh. I wonder about the smell.
0: No smell at all, dear. Oh. I said they can only just
1: the smell of grass.
2: I'm sure it's processed somehow before
0: definitely.
2: It's, you know, just flatten it and then write a poem on it.
1: Oh, but it will make a really great gift.
2: I mean, it's just smart. If it can be done, then why not?
1: Looking forward to the day when all of these great goods can be found in the Chinese malls. This is Roundtable with myself, Niu Honglin, Jin Ya, and Steve Hatherley. We'll be back after the short break.
3: One, two, three, four, five, six, seven. Mom, were there seven?
4: Yes, darling, there were seven bombs.
3: Mom, can I sleep now?
4: Yes. Tonight, there were only seven.
5: More than 3 million people are now temporarily displaced.
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1: You're listening to Roundtable. I'm Niu Honglin, joined by Steve and Gao Junya. Coming up soon, for decades, rest has followed a predictable pattern. Work hard during the week, recover on the weekend. But that rhythm is starting to feel out of sync with how people actually live and work today. In response, a subtle new behavior is emerging. Young professionals quietly reclaiming a few hours in the middle of the week, creating space for rest where none formally exists. Is it an individual case or is it really becoming a trend? Let's find out. And another too-good-to-be-true weight loss trend is going viral. Burgers for lunch, white buns for dinner, no real breakfast, and you will get a slimmer waistline. But some experts also say behind the catchy promise, your body may be telling a different story. But before learning more about this new diet trend, it's 3 p.m. on a Wednesday. Office lights are still on, inboxes still filling up, meetings still running. But in a quiet cafe tucked between two office buildings, someone sit alone by the window, doing absolutely nothing work-related. No laptop open, no phone in hand, just a pause in the middle of the week. More and more young professionals are choosing to disappear, quote-unquote, like this, not escaping work entirely, but just stepping briefly outside its rhythm. Please help me understand this. How are they doing this?
2: Yeah. So in its simplest definition, I suppose, this is kind of a self-initiated short break taken during the work week. And employees will often do this on a Wednesday afternoon, right? Because it is smack dab in the middle of the work week. So people will step away from their work for a few hours. Oftentimes it'll be between 2 and 5 p.m., it's not about an official leave. They're not using their dedicated holiday time. They're simply arranging this time for themselves. They'll use maybe flexible hours if their company allows that. They might use a half day leave if they have to, or maybe shift their workload to allow them to get away from the office for a few hours. And if you look at it, this disappearing, it looks pretty normal on the surface, you know, sitting alone in a quiet cafe during your office hours. A lot of people will do that. Some will walk slowly through the neighborhood or go for a walk in the park. Others will just kind of hang out somewhere. No meetings, no errands, no productivity goals. So disappearing, it's not about going far away. It's not about getting your errands run per se or doing something dramatic. It just means middle of the week, middle of the day, step away for several hours.
1: I don't know, Junya, do you have the need to do such thing? In your opinion, personally, do you feel like taking 2-3 hours in a Wednesday afternoon will boost your work capability or efficiency?
0: You know, personally, I'm so jealous of those young people. You know, they can just, we're in the middle of the week and now we're in the studio recording this program, you know. But I don't have, honestly with you, I don't think I've ever taken a day off in the middle of a week, you know, just to go out randomly.
2: Have a coffee for four hours.
0: No, no. Personally, I would love to, you know, I'm an outdoor person and I would love to go for a walk in the park, enjoy the sunshine.
2: Sure. I mean, people are doing that too.
1: We did talk about spending 20 minutes walking in the nature boosts your energy.
2: Yeah, yeah. I don't think that's what it's about per se.
1: No.
2: I'll tell you a story about a real person. It was a quiet Wednesday afternoon, or it can be many quiet Wednesday afternoons. There's a young product manager who's named Yao. And Yao slips into a small neighborhood cafe near a subway exit. Outside, the city continues to move and live and breathe. And she's breathing, but she's paying attention to what's going on outside. She's not paying attention to her phone. She's not paying attention to her laptop. She does this every second week. Every 2 weeks, she takes a few hours and goes and sits. And she found over time, this is really restorative. It's not about the weekend, where the weekend is often very busy for people, right? You're out, you're busy, you're running around, you're doing something, friends, family, whatever. This is about simply taking a break. And she's not alone. They surveyed young people between 18 and 35. And what they found was that more than half of the people who responded believe that a half day of free time during the work week is better for them in terms of their own personal restoration than taking a long holiday trip.
1: And that is the interesting part. The reason I'm asking Junya the question is that I want to know how come that nowadays for these young professionals, a weekend is simply just not enough. And according to the survey result Steve has just mentioned, a quiet afternoon in the middle of the week is even more effective for them to rest comparing to long holidays.
2: Mm-hmm.
0: You know, I'm not as young as those people, but my weekends are also all filled up usually.
2: Right.
0: So I sometimes go back to my hometown. Sometimes I meet friends in Beijing. So it's weekend is not for me to just relax.
1: It's hard.
0: Lying in bed.
2: Don't you feel like that too, though, Nyonglin? Is that sometimes the weekends, you know, when we say weekend, Saturday, Sunday, we have it in our mind that, oh, that's our recharge time. That's when the battery fills up again. But oftentimes the battery can get further drained depending on your weekend schedule. If you are a working mom or dad and you don't get to spend a ton of time with your kids during the weekdays, then the weekends is the only time that you can do that. I know plenty of friends who, you know, that's life. That's how it goes. So imagine that mom or that dad, and imagine that when they're not at the office, when they're at home, the minute they walk in the door, it's mom, do this, do that for me. It's almost busier than work. So if you can step out of the office for a few hours and just chill, that's your you time. That's the only time during the week that you really have where nothing else is going on.
1: It
4: does sound nice, but I am going to sound harsh. That is, we've been living like this for a really, really long time, more than several decades. Our parents did it. We are doing

0: it. And what's interesting about this is talking about the trend among the younger generation. To be honest, I think for our generation or for people older than us who are shouldering even heavier family responsibility, the family time and the working time are already rest comparing to each other, if you know what I mean. When you're busy working and then you take 1 hour taking care of your kid, yes, it's still tiring physically, but your mind is in another state, which means the part of your brain that is busy working, it gets the rest.
1: Yes.
0: And when you're taking care of the kid for the entire week, and I'm only talking about myself, but I feel like I missed the office on Monday morning. I want to go back to the office.
1: Okay.
0: So the reason I'm saying this is because, of course, we think it will be a relatively more ideal situation that we can take some hours off in the middle of the week. But are we also saying that the state is serious enough that the system needs to rethink the resting plan and how to schedule a week? Is it not sufficient enough in today's day and age?
1: I don't know if there's a connection between maybe the four-day work week, if that's kind of what you're suggesting. Or some sort of restructuring of how we work. I don't know if that has anything to do with this. I'll try to explain it from a different angle. Okay, so you just said, yeah, but when I'm not at work, when I'm with my kids at home, I'm not using my work brain.
0: Mm.
1: And when I'm at the office, I'm not using my take care of the kid brain, right? But in both of those, and that's true, but in both of those scenarios, your brain is still working for somebody else,
0: mm-hmm.
1: right? At the office, you're still working for your employees or for your coworkers or for your boss. Or your brain is dedicated to that. When you're with your kids, your brain is dedicated to that. When you're with your friends, same thing. So the idea here is that your brain isn't dedicated to anything.
0: A little me time.
1: Or anyone other than you.
0: Hmm.
1: I mean, it sounds pretty fantastic.
2: Definitely. And I think, Nyonyo, you and I think we share the similar work assignments. I don't think you can just, you know, get a total break from work, even if you're taking care of your kid. You know, if you check the your messages, see a new work is there.
1: I'm thinking that the idea is that you kind of just do it. I don't think this is a really highly, like, submit a report about going to a cafe for 2 hours. I don't think it's that.
2: No.
1: I think it's just
2: consistent.
1: We use the word disappear.
2: Mm.
1: I think it's just you go.
0: And the reason that it can be operated like this, it can happen like this, is because more and more companies, including ours, are talking about your work performance is more important than the time you spend in the office.
1: Mm.
0: In the very
1: beginning. Yeah, micro-shifting. You remember we talked about that?
0: Yes, we talked about it as well.
1: That's kind of a stupid idea, in my opinion. But for some people, they feel the need to escape, come back, go, come back, go, come back, many times perhaps throughout the day.
0: And it is okay when you can guarantee your work performance. And at the beginning, Steve also already introduced how some young people are doing it. That is to use their annual leave, but only use half of the day. That is to work, for example, overtime for several hours to compensate the workload so that they can take the break they need. So yeah, I think when a culture in a company is relatively flexible, is humane enough, has the space for employee to arrange that for themselves, that is also kind of cool.
1: Some workplaces, they are experimenting with more flexible scheduling, some hybrid types of models, and maybe putting their evaluation systems to the test a little bit, maybe instead of focusing on, you know, present hours that you're there, mm-hmm. or online presence hours. It's more about the output. It's more about the quality of your work that you're putting out. I mean, I like the idea. I don't think this works for every job. I don't think this works for every company. But if companies can allow their employees to do this when they need it. I made a joke on the show a couple of days ago that if I was running my own company, I would set the policy that you come into work whenever you want and you leave whenever you want, but you make sure that you're doing your job. And if you do it, then we're not going to have any issues. Now, obviously, that company would fail in about 6 months. But
2: I was going to say, please be my boss.
1: Yeah, but this is a lot more reasonable, right? If the employee asks their boss, anything pressing in the next couple of hours, I'm just going to dip out for a bit. And if the boss says, yeah, cool, you know, not yeah, cool, and what time are you going to be back? No, that ruins the experience. Just, okay, yeah, see you in a bit. And trust the employee to come back within a reasonable amount of time. Maybe add that time on to the rest of their work week. If they're gone for 2 hours on a Wednesday afternoon, why can they not add 30 minutes to their day on Monday, Tuesday, Thursday, and Friday? That seems pretty reasonable to me.
0: Is it reasonable if only some of the employees are doing that and others are working full time and they're not? Well, they are maybe because of their workload are still working a little overtime every day, but they do not want to compensate Wednesday afternoon break.
1: Mm. Junior, what do you think about that? Do you think other, like, if I'm doing this?
0: But I am not.
1: Yeah.
0: Is it fair to me?
2: I think it depends. You know, different people, they have on their own work assignments. And personally, I would vote for a different work structure, be it maybe four days in office, then one day maybe not at the office, but still stay online.
0: Hybrid.
2: Hybrid. And, you know, personally, I think staying in the office is quite consuming, really. You know, it made me quite tired. You know, I know we have a lot of work to finish, but we can actually focus on the work for several hours and then do it efficiently. Then, you know, the rest of the time maybe we're I don't know, searching for another topic or doing something else. It's just not that efficient. So you mentioned to our parents' generation. I think today's generation is so different from their work conditions.
1: 100%.
2: Because, yeah, they ask for so much demand from our mental work, you know.
1: I think people are just more aware of how they feel. My dad taught for 34 years. The very idea, when stories like this, when we do stories like this on the show, I always think about my dad and I always laugh because he would find this ridiculous.
0: Sure.
1: I'm sure. What do you mean you need to step out to restorative what?
0: Top.
1: Yeah, you're at work. You get paid to be there. Right? I can just hear
2: that
1: his
2: devotion.
1: I can hear his voice. But COVID changed how people think about their workplace, and it changed how people view their role on this planet. It caused a lot more questions that require answers. And if a person identifies a feeling, I need a little break today, then they do it. And honestly, I don't see anything wrong with that.
0: We talk about this on Roundtable quite a lot, and we do believe each and every individual has their own way of working, has their own habit, and their own preference of resting. And the fact that we're talking about it, it's not because we want a one-plan-fits-all kind of solution or kind of policy change in the entire country. It's because we find all these different ways of resting and working inspirational, and perhaps being able to have the room to discuss this on Roundtable, discuss this with your boss, and even just implementing it in your work life is a proof that everyone might be able to find their way of working and living. It boosts your happiness level and boosts the efficiency of the company as well. You're listening to Roundtable. Coming up next, let's take a bite into the latest viral diet and find out if it truly helps you lose weight happily.
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0: This is Roundtable with me, Steve Hatherley, and Gao Junya. What if I told you that you could eat burgers for lunch, fluffy white buns for dinner, skip a real breakfast, and still lose weight? Sounds like the kind of diet that was invited at 2 a.m. on social media and somehow went viral by breakfast. We have been talking about different types of diets for quite a long time, or quite many times on Roundtable. So what is this latest one? What is this hamburger mantou diet?
1: Hamburger mantou weight loss method has gotten a lot of attention on social media. So here's the quote. Every day, from a poster, every day breakfast is just black coffee and eggs. Lunch is two hamburgers with less sauce and extra vegetables. Dinner is just two steamed buns, and all meals are eaten within an 8-hour window. And people, they say, are attracted to this because it is perceived as a happy weight loss method that allows for foods that are usually considered fast food or treats. Hamburgers are usually considered a treat or fast food. The steamed buns, delicious, usually considered a treat or a quick snack, not a weight loss method.
2: Coffee, egg, hamburger, mantou, you know, what I'm looking for is, where's the fruit? You know, where's the extra meat?
0: Exactly. The question I want to ask. I don't find it balanced enough.
1: No, it's not. It's not balanced at all. But people, maybe that's why people are loving it.
2: I think it's because it's relatively effective. So people do find it effective. Yeah.
1: The mantou, by the way, this is a traditional food here in China. It's the plain steamed white buns, and there's not much to them at all. It's just plain wheat flour with some water and some yeast. They're pretty soft. They're pretty fluffy.
0: But they're hardcore carb.
1: That is true. Mm-hmm. Yeah, very much. Yeah, think of it as white bread, kind of, if you're not familiar with it. Now, obviously, the question is going to be, is this okay as a diet or is it not? Well, if we turn to science, which we should, a balanced diet, you need some carbs, you need some proteins, you need some eggs, some milk, some type of bean product, vegetables anyway, in every single meal. So the hamburger mantou diet falls pretty short in a lot of different ways, because breakfast, there's no carbs there. Carbs give you energy. That's the black coffee part, right? Lunch, better structure, I suppose. You've got two hamburgers there, or at least one, but the actual amount of vegetables provided by those burgers would not be enough. And then if you're only having the white buns for dinner, well, that lacks protein and vegetables there, so not really a good choice.
0: But that being said, we see this diet really helps people lose weight because it does create this energy gap where calories consumed are significantly lower than what the body needs, meaning that even we're calling it a hamburger mantou diet, you're not eating enough hamburger or enough mantou in your day.
1: Yeah.
0: So that you have the necessary energy gap to result in a loose weight, but you're also looking at water loss, muscle loss.
1: And that's the biggest problem. Those are the biggest problems.
0: Yes.
1: Muscle loss being the biggest problem, because the energy intake is not enough. You're not getting enough energy. So your body needs food. Your body needs energy. So it's forced to break down the protein in the muscles to compensate for what's not there. So essentially, people are losing water. Oh, and by the way, the water loss, your body will use up stored glycogen, and that's bound to large amounts of water. And when glycogen is eaten up, when it's consumed, that water gets released and it leads to a really quick drop in weight. So that's what people are seeing there. But if you're using that water loss and then the muscle loss, well, yeah, you're seeing perhaps a little bit of weight loss in the beginning, but you're just losing water and muscle rather than losing fat, which is your goal.
0: And the short sentence here is that you will gain it back really fast when you start eating properly.
1: Yeah.
0: And then, besides that, there are actually other potential risks as well.
1: Blood sugar spikes, that's one. Nutritional deficiencies, that's another. metabolic issues, I suppose. If you overly rely on those bad carbs, the refined carbs, yeah, you're not going to be a healthy person. In the long run, you're looking at problems like diabetes, potentially. But that, you know, that's on the far extreme end of things. This is what I want to say about this, though.

0: you see these diet fads come and go on the internet like it's a trick. I'm not a doctor.
1: Shortcut.
0: Yeah, I'm not a doctor or an expert, but I've had a ton of physical trainers over the years who have been nutritional experts, and they've always said the same thing. There is no magic shortcut.
1: Mm.
0: Eat healthy, exercise when you can, and that's what you do.
1: Well, both of you look very fit and nice. So, Junya, any advice? Healthier advice.
2: Thank you so much for that. You know, for me as one grown up from northern China, it's not a big problem for me to eat mantou. I think it's easy for me to follow this model, but I won't, because I think I will have a beautiful figure on the weight scale, but maybe not a beautiful shape, because like what Steve said, working out definitely matters a lot when it comes to weight loss. And also I think when it comes to body conditions, maybe they will need to take more time off, not just only Wednesday afternoon, for them to restore.
1: And there it is. And that brings us to the end of today's roundtable. We'd love to hear your thoughts on today's topics. Leave us a comment wherever you listen to your podcast, or send us an email to roundtablepodcast@qq.com. I'm Niu Honglin with Gao Junya and Steve. Thank you for listening. Bye-bye.
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6: Now the news. I'm Wen Jie. China's five-day May Day holiday is driving a nationwide boom in travel, tourism, and leisure spending.The first day of the holiday, which fell on Friday, has seen more than 340 million trips nationwide, up nearly 3.5% from a year ago. To accommodate the surge in travel during the break, the country's railway network has put into service over 2,000 more passenger trains, including overnight high-speed routes linking major cities. Expressway traffic is projected to reach a record 70 million vehicle trips,with daily journeys by new energy vehicles up 33% year-on-year. More than 500 ferry services are scheduled on Hong Kong and Macau routes. The Iranian Foreign Ministry says ending the war and establishing lasting peace are Tehran's priorities in its talks with the U.S. The remarks follow media reports saying that Iran delivered a new proposal for peace talks to Pakistani mediators on Thursday.The Wall Street Journal quotes sources saying Iran's proposal offers to reopen the Strait of Hormuz if the U.S. guarantees to stop attacks and lift the blockade on Iranian ports. It also includes nuclear issues and the lifting of U.S. sanctions. U.S. President Donald Trump rejected Tehran's latest proposal, saying he's not satisfied with it.The supreme leader of Iran has urged Iranians to wage what he calls an economic battle and a cultural battle to defeat what he calls the country's enemies. Mujtaba Khamenei made the remarks in a message marking the Workers' Day and Teachers' Day, which fell on Friday and Saturday. He said Iran has demonstrated its military capabilities against enemies over 47 years of struggle, and that it must also disappoint and defeat them in the economic and cultural battles.He described teachers and workers as the most effective elements in those battles. Khamenei also urged prioritizing the consumption of domestic products. U.S. President Donald Trump has told lawmakers that the war against Iran has terminated, as the military action reached a 60-day legal deadline. Media reports say the latest move is an effort to quench the fight over the need for Congress to approve the conflict.The U.S. launched joint combat operations with Israel against Iran on February 28th without congressional approval. The Trump administration notified Congress on March 2nd of the military action, meaning the 60-day legal deadline expires on Friday. The War Powers Resolution says the U.S. president must terminate the action within 60 days after notifying Congress the use of military force, unless Congress authorizes continued action.China's permanent representative

0: operation runs far and wide, and in particular the close of Hormuz, and is actually wreaking havoc in the oil market and in the economy of the entire world, in particular in the global south. So China's view is that we need to open the Strait of Hormuz as quickly as possible, and that actually applies to both sides.
1: The envoy said the U.S. needs to lift its naval blockade, while Iran needs to lift its restrictions on the strait. He added that the most urgent issue is to maintain a lasting ceasefire, urging both sides to negotiate with good faith. China officially assumed the presidency of the U.N. Security Council for May on Friday. A U.S. aircraft carrier has left the Middle East after taking part in operations against Iran.It had been at sea for over 10 months, breaking the post-Vietnam War record for a U.S. aircraft carrier deployment. The move leaves two U.S. aircraft carriers remaining in the region. And that's the news. I'm Wen Jie.
2: A roundup of the main business news from China and elsewhere. This is Global Business.
3: The White House claims the war in Iran has effectively ended under a shaky ceasefire, easing oil prices and moving markets. I'm Diego Laje in Washington, D.C. Also coming up on Global Business, expert insight into the state of China's electric vehicle industry. Plus, it's International Workers' Day, a day for many to reflect on what more needs to be done for workers' rights. First, U.S. President Donald Trump has rejected Iran's newest peace proposal. The White House argues the war has effectively ended under a ceasefire. That means the president will not need congressional approval for renewed military action. Walter Morris reports.
4: Donald Trump says he isn't satisfied with the latest ceasefire proposal Iran presented to mediators in Pakistan. He says talks are ongoing, but the two sides are still very far away from reaching a permanent peace agreement, and they'll negotiate by phone for the near future. The U.S. and Iran have been in a standoff since the two countries agreed to a ceasefire about 4 weeks ago. Friday, Iranian state media reported that Tehran submitted a new peace proposal to mediators in Pakistan. Shortly after, the White House released a statement saying it wouldn't share details from private diplomatic conversations, but repeated the administration's stance that Iran can never possess a nuclear weapon. Hours later, Trump weighed in, telling reporters that he wasn't happy with the proposal and that Iran has two options, make a deal or the U.S. will, quote, blast them away. Iran's foreign minister says Tehran is ready to pursue diplomacy if the U.S. changes its excessive demands and threatening rhetoric.And the new peace proposal comes as the administration is facing growing political pressure in Washington. Friday, May 1st, marked a critical milestone for the conflict in Iran. Under U.S. law, the president needs congressional approval for any military action that lasts longer than 60 days. Senior Trump administration officials say that law doesn't apply because they believe the war in Iran ended when the ceasefire began in early April. Thursday, Defense Secretary Pete Hegseth delivered that message to lawmakers on Capitol Hill. And Friday, Trump dismissed the deadline.As he left the White House.
5: Because it's never been sought before. There's been numerous, many, many times, and nobody's ever gotten it before. They consider it totally unconstitutional. But we're always in touch with Congress, but nobody's ever sought it before. Nobody's ever asked for it before. It's never been used before. Why should we be different?
4: And Trump's comments come as Americans are feeling more economic fallout from the conflict. Friday, the price of gas jumped 9 cents overnight to $4.39 a gallon. That's the biggest one-day increase in the last 6 weeks. Gas prices have climbed 33 cents over the last week, and they're 47% higher than they were when the war started in February. According to the American Automobile Association, the national average price is now at the highest level since July 2022. And Friday, Trump repeated previous claims that gas prices will come down when the war ends. Walter Moore, CGTN Washington.
3: The United Arab Emirates has officially left OPEC, stripping the oil cartel of its third largest producer. The UAE says the move is to, quote, focus on national interests and help increase its oil sales. Johannes Fleschberger reports from Vienna on what the exit could mean for the global oil market.

0: OPEC is losing one of its most important members. The United Arab Emirates have been a compliant member for many years, possessing one of the greatest spare capacities within the world's largest group of oil producers. In other words, it was the second most important swing producer capable of increasing production to help ease prices. Now, without the UAE, OPEC has less influence on global oil supply, as much of its former spare capacity will likely be released onto the market in the near future.
1: Well, the UAE, first of all, will increase their production from currently 3.4 million to 5 million barrels. That is a nice income for them. That has been a struggling point for the last couple of years already. But they also will lose importance. OPEC is not only a group that is sharing same interest, they're also a research organization. They're a group where similar ministers of similar countries are meeting and exchanging their ideas. And, well, the UAE won't be part of it.
0: Meanwhile, OPEC Plus members Russia and Kazakhstan said they will not follow the UAE and leave the organization while reaffirming their support, which does not come as a surprise as their interests have been more closely aligned with OPEC than those of the UAE. Abu Dhabi, meanwhile, is reassessing its role and contributions across multilateral organizations, but is not considering any further withdrawals at this time. The announcement comes after some speculation that the UAE could exit other regional groups, like the Gulf Cooperation Council and the Arab League. Having come under attack during the Iran war, the UAE has distanced itself from fellow Gulf countries while strengthening its relationships with the United States and Israel. Johannes Breschberger, CGTN, Vienna.
2: Another week of volatility for oil prices that had U.S. markets seesawing. Mitch McCann reports from New York.
3: At the close in New York on Friday, the Dow Jones Industrial Average was down slightly, but the other indexes that we monitor finished higher. The S&P 500 closed up 0.29%, rounding off a really strong week, up about 1.08% over the last 5 days. The Nasdaq finished up 0.89%, gaining more than 1.27% over the week. So it was a strong finish on Friday after a good few days for investors. This week we've been keeping a close eye on the price of oil, especially Brent crude, which is still very expensive due to the constrained supply from the Middle East. On Friday afternoon, Brent crude was $108 a barrel, and yes, that is well below the $120 that we saw earlier in the week. But it's important to remember that when the war began, Brent crude was about $71 a barrel, so a big difference there. And that is translating into higher costs for everyday Americans who are now paying around $4.39 a gallon of gas compared with $3.20 at the same time last year. We also heard a warning from the chief executive of ExxonMobil, Darren Woods, who told shareholders on a call that the market has not fully absorbed the impact of the oil disruption, suggesting more bad news may be coming. Another story making headlines on Friday involved Spirit Airlines amid multiple reports that it is preparing to cease operations because high fuel costs have made it unable to navigate its way out of a difficult financial situation. There was some expectation the White House might sign off on a deal with Spirit involving some sort of financial investment or buying a stake in the airline. That has not happened, but Donald Trump has said to reporters that the White House has given Spirit a final proposal regarding any potential bailout. So there is plenty of big stories in the world of business, Spirit being one of them, and it has been a positive week for investors here in the United States, a positive start to the month of May. Mitch McCann, CGTN, New York.
2: 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China's electric vehicle market boosted domestically and abroad. Details right after this. Welcome to Tech Focus. 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Chinese automakers had a record-breaking March. Overseas EV and hybrid sales hit an all-time high as rising oil prices pushed buyers towards cleaner options. But strong exports couldn't help profit pain at home. BYD's quarterly earnings tumbled 55%, its worst in over 3 years, as domestic price wars eroded its margins. Rival Geely fared better, with core profit up 31%, even as currency swings dragged its bottom line down. And little-known Wuling automobile. It's cheap. Mini EVs could be a good fit for buyers across South and Southeast Asia, but it needs to move fast to beat BYD and Geely. Chinese tech company Dreame has been showing off its products in San Francisco. One of them is a new concept car that's literally taking off. CGTN's Mark Neo reports.
4: Chinese company Dreame arrives in San Francisco to launch its four-day tech conference called Dream Next. Dreame unveils its most futuristic project yet, aerospace technology powering a twin engine for the Nebula Next 01 concept jet edition EV.
5: The fastest acceleration on the planet, lightning in motion, a new way to move from the future. But this is just not on arrival. It is a point of proof. We are simply not just building faster cars. We are building next era mobility robots defined by performance, intelligence, and safety.
4: This rocket-based technology concept car has so much power that it's expected to be able to go from 0 to 100 kilometers in 0.9 seconds. That's about the same as a 0 to 60 miles per hour. But despite all that power and muscle, they emphasize that just as important is the brain. Dreame Auto's chief marketing officer describes the car as being controlled by a central brain, where sub-agents control the cockpit, chassis, and powertrain to help it operate as one.
6: A car shouldn't be a static device. It should be a self-learning, self-adapting, intelligent terminal. One that gets safer, smoother, and more personal the longer you live with it.
4: These principles are also incorporated in its Nebula Next 01 EV hyper sedan, which Ma says is expected to hit the market in the second half of 2027. The vehicles come as a surprise to many because Dreame is much better known for being the maker of AI-driven cleaning robots and personal care tech.
7: Starting off being a robotics manufacturer and then venturing off into other sectors, it's sort of a natural progression, I think, because what Dreame is all about is the home ecosystem. I think we've done the house, so what's next to the house? It's moving on to the automotive field.
4: Dreame believes its technology can not only benefit the EV industry in China, but also the U.S.
8: We also want to, together working with Tesla, to kind of, accelerate the adoption of smart vehicles to the regular households here.
4: Right now, tariffs and trade policies make it nearly impossible for Dreame to sell its EVs in the United States. But the company remains optimistic.
8: Between the U.S. and China get better and better because we see a loosening control happening in Canada, where they just remove the tariffs and allow a quota of Chinese EVs going into Canada. So we hope that something similar may happen because eventually it's beneficial to the U.S. consumers.
4: Ma also says another important part of their strategy is making cars affordable, a challenge that has plagued the U.S. markets and slowed EV adoption. Mark Du, CGTN, San Francisco.
2: And joining us now is Lauren Fix, automotive expert and editor-in-chief of Car Coach Reports, to talk about what's driving China's electric vehicle surge. Welcome to the show, Lauren. Great having you. And first up, how is the ongoing Iran conflict influencing China's strategy in the electric vehicle market?
9: Well, there's a lot of factors here. So we're talking about Iran itself, the oil that was coming out of the Strait of Hormuz. Mind you, we only get about 3% of crude oil from the Middle East. The rest we're getting out of Venezuela or here out of North America. So with that thought in mind, why are oil prices, gas prices so high? We have a lot of taxes, especially in a state like California, but across the United States, we have federal gas taxes, regular gas taxes, you have processing, and it's a global oil market. It's not just a U.S. market, because if it was just the U.S. market, our prices wouldn't have gone up. But this is causing people to consider, should I purchase an EV? Although some people are realizing that might be short-sighted, because now that looks like we have a ceasefire, like you had just stated, and now you're looking at OPEC, which you just reported on, we could potentially see prices drop within the next 6 weeks. And the last thing you want to do is purchase a vehicle that you thought was a good choice, but may not be in the long haul.
2: And in this context, do you see any evolution towards EVs? And do you see China maybe capitalizing some of that? How do you see the longer-term market for EV mobility?
9: Well, EVs in the U.S. are about 4.8% so far as of the end of April. So with that thought in mind, that is substantially down. It's about 45% down from what it was last year. We know that because there's no longer an incentive. On a global basis, Germany is getting a big draw of cars because the cost of fuel there is very expensive. And of course, they are allowing those vehicles to be sold in the Chinese cars to be sold in the EU. Here in North America, we have 49,000 cars that were allowed into Canada. There's a lot more. There's a lot of politics involved in that. We'll see how long that lasts. But for the United States, you will not see Chinese vehicles coming in. Senator Bernie Moreno and others have already set up a law to be passed that will now allow Chinese vehicles to be sold here and some of the software and some of the parts as well. So that won't help Chinese car brands expand into the U.S., but they are being sold all around the rest of the world, and that includes Mexico and into South America.
2: Exactly. There are different parts of the world that are purchasing, and I'd like to get an idea of what are the advantages, maybe for China, maybe for another EV-producing country, in expanding its own EV industry?
9: You're right, Diego. The whole globe is completely different, so we have to keep that in mind. So as far as China, there's over 200 brands, and we expect that there'll be a slimming down of that over time because you have government subsidies, which helps these companies sell into other countries and, of course, sell into their own country. And the Chinese are very strong in purchasing their own brands. So that's good for the brands that are built there. On a global basis here, like, for example, in the U.S., you've got Rivian, you've got Lucid and other brands, including Hyundai Corporation, that build those vehicles here. I was just at the Hyundai plant in Savannah, Georgia, where they're building the IONIQ 9 as well as the IONIQ 5. And you're seeing growth there as well. But again, it's only based on supply and demand, which is basic economics. If people aren't buying it, then they'll have to expand those lines. They're expecting 10 different products to be built there. They couldn't tell us exactly which ones, but we do know Genesis brand will be sold there. But I just got a list of all the vehicles that were sold, and it's a shocking number how low some of the electric vehicle sales are. When you're looking at some of the Audi brands, they sell 37 for the entire year. How do you support a model that doesn't sell that many products here? Toyota just brought out the CHR. They sold 113 so far this year. Yes, it's a new product. Yes, it just hit the market, but it should have had more growth. Typically, a Toyota product hits the market, especially here in North America. They sell as quick as they can make them. So we're starting to see consumers looking to hybrids here and plug-in hybrids. They really like having the best of all worlds. They can travel wherever they want, as long as they want. And if you want to just drive around town, that's where EVs really do shine.
2: Lauren Fix, great having you. Thank you.
9: Thank you. Thanks, Diego.
2: Our AI in Focus segment is up next. Big tech companies are laying off thousands of workers due to AI. Stay with us.

0: Welcome back. More tech companies are announcing mass layoffs this year. The reason? Massive investment in artificial intelligence. Edison Sun reports from Los Angeles.
1: As artificial intelligence grows more powerful by the day, so do the computing demands behind it. And tech giants are now racing to rapidly expand the infrastructure needed to support AI systems.
2: We're talking about data center developments that are coming online, needing electricity, the magnitude of entire cities, just one data center. And so we're talking an enormous change in electricity demand in a very short period of time.
1: The soaring cost of data centers, advanced chips, and rising energy demands is forcing companies to restructure, with AI already replacing some roles. More than 245,000 tech workers were laid off last year, and this year the pace is already faster, with 38,000 job cuts recorded just in March alone.
3: The four big guys are spending over $700 billion this year in CapEx, a lot of that going to companies like NVIDIA, Oracle, right? These companies are taking on debt and their stocks are selling off. Amazon says they're going to have negative free cash flow this year. Google's cash flow is going to be down big. Meta's cash flow down big. Okay, they're making these big investments in AI. They believe in it. But is this sustainable?
1: And the layoffs extend well beyond big tech. Companies including Nike, Amazon, Snap, Disney, and Vimeo have all announced job cuts in the hundreds. Boston Consulting Group projects that up to 55% of jobs in the U.S. will be reshaped, not replaced, by AI in the next few years, while 10 to 15% could eventually be eliminated. There's some belief that productivity gains by AI could create entirely new industries and roles, even as old jobs disappear. But critics say early job losses, especially among younger workers, suggest deeper disruption is already underway. In the meantime, there's a growing divide between long-term optimism and short-term reality in the labor market. It is Tianshan, CGTN, Los Angeles.
0: And for more on AI and the labor market, I spoke to Jennifer Galbeck, a professor at the University of Maryland's College of Information.
4: They have had just massive investments in the infrastructure, the coding, the modeling, everything that goes into AI. So if that were to be a bubble that bursts and the revenue return that they're expecting from that investment doesn't come through, I think we see most of these companies that have these huge investments in AI really struggling, and the stock market's going to follow that. So there's a lot of dependency there, and I think we're still in the early stages trying to figure out how much of that will pay off for them.
0: Can you offer a profile of the hardest hit worker, that, you know, a theoretical profile of who would that person be?
4: It's so spotty. So we do see some impact coming in the programmer coding space. That tends to be on the entry-level side, but the long-term strategy there is really questionable. If you replace your entry-level programmers with AI for those simpler tasks, where 3 or 4 or 5 years from now are your mid-level programmers going to come from? So I think there's a lot of volatility in that space. We also see impacts on things like copywriters, customer service, graphic designers, things where people are willing to turn to AI for okay solutions to save the money on paying professionals to do that. On the other hand, there's other parts of industry that are very driven by human relationships where we're not really seeing the impact in terms of job numbers at this point. So I think it's something we have to watch for the next year or two to really see how long-term the job market's going to be impacted.
0: I'm trying to get a measure of the balance here, right? Because several key players have announced plans to lay off thousands of workers. At the same time, you know, we need people to talk to people. You can't just talk to a computer for the rest of the day. How significant do you think this wave of cuts is and will be?
4: I'm very suspicious about how much these cuts are actually because AI is replacing these workers, and how much of it is that these companies are struggling a little bit as they make these big investments in AI and are waiting for it to pay off. What we see when we look at the research is that there's not this huge efficiency gain. Part of that's because the AI is just not great yet, and it still requires a lot of human intervention. But part of it is, even if you make humans way more productive, there's a limit to how much we can do. We can't have our brains going 100 miles an hour all day, every day. And there's corrections and checking that has to go in there. So because industry is not yet seeing a huge payoff from AI outside the tech industry, there's this question of, you know, is Meta, is Alphabet, all these companies that have these big AI investments, are they really going to see huge payoffs down the line from companies that right now aren't realizing the benefits that they've promised?
0: And just going deeper on this, what's your take on the argument that AI creates as many jobs as it displaces?
4: I think there's some truth to that, regardless of how this ends up playing out. I like to give the analogy, you know, when my parents met, my mom was a typist. She was a secretary. That's a job that doesn't exist anymore. But it's not like all those people that were employed in those jobs in the 1970s are now unemployed and can't find work. So I think that what we are going to see, however AI ends up shaking out in the industry, is a shift in the kind of work that people are doing. There probably are jobs that people have now that aren't going to exist in the same form 5 or 10 years down the road. But that doesn't mean people will be unemployable. It just means we'll be able to focus our work in a different way. So I think it's true that AI, one, will create jobs for its own industry, but also will reconfigure the way that we work, much in the way that the web did, much in the way that the personal computer did, if we look over the last few tech revolutions.
0: And looking globally, including China and other major tech hubs, are we seeing similar patterns of AI-driven restructuring? How are other global tech companies approaching to balancing innovation and employment and massive investments in a different way?
4: We're seeing really different strategies. So in the U.S., the push has been for the last 4 years or so on achieving better model performance, beating those benchmarks, being cutting edge in terms of the reasoning, the output of the AI. What we're seeing in China and in other countries is more focused. So that AI, we're not looking as broadly at achieving AGI, artificial general intelligence, this superhuman AI. It's much more focused on specific industries and specific applications, which frankly, I think is a smarter approach.
0: A big thank you to Jennifer Goldbeck. Still ahead on Global Business, it's International Workers' Day, for many, an opportunity to advocate for labor rights and economic justice. Stay with us.

0: May Day rallies around the world as crowds take to the streets to raise awareness about labor rights, better wages, and economic justice. May 1st is a public holiday for many countries, but not here in the U.S., although 3,000 protests were expected with activist groups and unions pushing for, quote, an economic blackout.
1: Tales of Chinese Children is a collection of fairy tales and fables written by Edith Eaton, one of the first Asian-American women writers from the turn of the 20th century. 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

0: 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This is Dialogue.
1: Hello and welcome to Dialogue. The Japanese government has convened the first meeting of an expert panel to begin revising three of its most important security documents, the National Security Strategy, the National Defense Strategy, and the Defense Build-Up Program. The move marks the latest step in Japan's accelerating defense shift following months of rising military spending, expanded security cooperation, and changes to its arms export policies. So what is driving the revision of these key strategies? Is Japan laying the groundwork for a further military build-up? And could its long-standing no-introduction principle on nuclear weapons come under review? Joining me today, Yang Xiyu, Senior Fellow from the China Institute for International Studies. Herman Lauro, President of the Asian Century Philippines Strategic Studies Institute. Warwick Pao, Adjunct Professor from Queensland University of Technology. And Alexis Darden, Professor of History from the University of Connecticut. Welcome to the show. So, Xiyu, I will start with you. You know, the Japanese government took the step to convene this panel to revise these three key security documents, but these documents were already updated as recently as 2022, 4 years ago. So first of all, could you briefly explain what these documents are and why they are back under the spotlight at this moment?
2: Well, the three key documents composed the fundamental framework for Japanese defense policy and doctrines, ranging from the strategic level to technical level, following the three documents. The documents during the past, the three documents guaranteed that Japan went along with the pacifist path. But since 2022, the then Japanese administration made a fundamental revision about the three documents, simply saying revision the documents for Japan's the so-called self-defense forces from the self-defense towards the forces composed with both defense and offense capabilities. So since then, a further development has happened. Just like salami slice tactics, as you earlier mentioned, the sharply increased military spending and they revised their arms control policies and so on. With the new developments, then the current administration will make further efforts to further revise the three key documents for further remilitarization. So that is the current situation happening in Tokyo.
1: Well, Warwick, you know, basically these three documents define how Japan assesses threats, builds its military, and how does it plan its defense spending. And the revising them is not just a technical update, it is a way to push Japan's defense policy further toward long-term war readiness and a more capable military posture. Japanese Prime Minister Sana Takeuchi claimed that Japan must secure sustainable combat capabilities and prepare for protracted warfare in light of the Ukraine crisis and the current situation in the Middle East. For layman's perspective, you know, there are no signs that either Russia or the United States is going to launch a military operation against Japan, right?
3: Well, it's hard to see where the actual threat to Japanese national security is, and which leads one to conclude that in fact this adjustment of posture, in fact a radical militarization, laying the groundwork for a radical stepwise adjustment to its military capability, is less about defense and far more about becoming an active participant and possibly a proponent of conflict within the region itself. And this is taking place, Chindor, against the backdrop of the United States and its own strategic orientation, which is to seek to firstly continue its strategic ambitions to contain China, and secondly, in recognition of its own material limitations, mobilise to the extent that it can the resources and risk appetite of allies across the world to fight America's wars. It looks like that the Takaichi administration is willing to be America's front line in Asia, and that's an unfortunate turn because Japan itself, of course, has a long history of militarization. And as we speak today, we are on the cusp of recognizing the 80th anniversary of the Tokyo trials, when Japanese militarism and aggression and war atrocities was actually put on trial by the world and actually exposed for what it is. And the Japanese have never fully atoned for what it did in the past. And it's little wonder that people across the region, not only in Beijing, but also in Korea and throughout Southeast Asia, should be alarmed by this move by the Japanese, not to boost its defences, but to make itself more ready to become a war-fighting nation once again.
1: Mr. Herman Laurel,

0: We know that, you know, the mentor of Takeuchi, the former Japanese Prime Minister, you know, Shinzo Abe, you know, once aimed to make his country, Japan, more assertive nation in the region, if not around the world. Now we are talking about, or rather, they are talking about a protracted war, war readiness. Does this reflect that Japan's defense policy is shifting from passive defense to active preparedness?
1: Well, like Mr. Warwick, I'm putting it in the context of the U.S. strategic geopolitics in the region and sustaining the Wolfowitz and Brzezinski policy of maintaining the unipolar world, maintaining U.S. dominance all over the world. And in light of the United States shift to the Western Hemisphere for the meantime, they're shifting the responsibility to their Asian vassal states like the Philippines and Japan for preparation for their next proxy war. I am of the belief that the Americans want to bring down the global economy, starting with the Asian economy, in order to level the playing field for their restoration of U.S. hegemony. But I'd like to show you something. We have hit the ground running here in Manila. We have started an anti-Japan militarization movement. I'm wearing the shirt now. I hope you can see it.
0: Yes, it's very clear.
1: We launched this in on April 1st, April 17, the commemoration date of the end of the Bataan Death March, to remind the Filipino public of the atrocities that the Japanese militarists are capable of. And we can see alarming signs that this neo-militarism is rising again in Japan. And ASEAN must really make an early alarm to warn its peoples about this. I think ASEAN has been too polite and too nice to Japan. I think we should already start, and we are starting that in Manila with a coalition of three movements to try to start the ball running on the protest movements here in consonance with the what we are seeing protests in Japan. So I think the three documents are now clearly seen in the actions of the Japanese government, talking about possessing nuclear weapons, installing missiles in the south of Japan that can reach China, and so on. So I think we must really sound the alarm.
0: We must sound the alarm. Xu, of course, what is more alarming probably is the Japanese policy on nuclear weapons, you know, not the current one, but they talked about attempt, what they are going to do. You know, some have noticed that, you know, Takeuchi has indicated an intention to reconsider the no introduction of nuclear weapons principle within the three non-nuclear principles, which are no possession, no production, and no introduction of nuclear weapons in Japan. If that principle were to be reconsidered, I mean, what would it mean in practical terms? I mean, how, let's say, alarming is it to the rest of the region, let's say?
2: Well, it's a really challenging and dangerous move from Japan. You mentioned the three principles of non-nuclear, and now they dare to revise one of the three principles. For example, revise the principle of no introduction. And on the surface, revising from the no introduction to allowing introduction has only a partial revision of the three. However, the first revision will certainly lead to further revisions. And gradually, the three principle of no nuclear will be revised or removed. And then Japan will become a nuclearized country from the no nuclearized country. So this is a very dangerous and a worrisome starting point. That is the starting point, but not the last point. So at the very beginning, the move or reconsider has alarmed the international community, especially the neighboring countries with Japan.
0: Warwick, so this is the first step toward a full revision of this nuclear principle, the three principles there. So, I mean, basically, you can imagine the Japan in terms of having nuclear weapons or installing nuclear weapons in the island. So, of course, I mean, that means a huge damage to regional peace and stability.
3: Look, it would definitely be a significant blow to regional peace and stability. It's also a blow to efforts to promote non-proliferation at a global level. We've already seen the watering down and the withdrawal or the refusal of the Americans to extend non-proliferation

0: cooperation agreements with the Russians, even if it was only for a 12-month period, subject to further negotiations. And the paradox or the irony at the moment is that the war against Iran was in part ostensibly initiated by the Americans out of concerns about the Iranian nuclear program. So what we're starting to see is a progressive falling apart, if you will, of the hard-earned non-proliferation arrangements that progressively came into effect in the 1990s, and that will lead to increased risks across the region. But I think it's important to also take half a step back. Before the Japanese government even gets there, there is the reality that not every Japanese citizen supports this particular course of action. No doubt there are substantial numbers of people in Japan who hold to the views of Japanese remilitarization and also perhaps are concerned about the regional security environment in which Japan finds itself, particularly as a result of the reduced dependability of the Americans these days. But there are many Japanese people who understand deeply the follies of militarization and the need to advocate for regional peace and for Japan to uphold its pacifist constitution that has actually held Japan, broadly speaking, in good stead over the course of the last 80 years. And we need to give support to people in Japan who actually understand that this pathway, the militarization pathway, is not good for Japan and it's not good for Asia either.
1: But Warwick, you know, the question, I think the issue people have concern about this move or the approach by Takeuchi government is that, you know, her rather radical approach to pursue swift changes of the Japanese defense policies. You know, some of the changes were, you know, achieved without a proper even the parliamentary procedure or the question by the opposition party. You know, a lot of the, somehow the people were ignored or were putting aside while the government is focusing on remilitarization. I mean, that practice itself, at least you can say, you know, there's a lack of transparency, lack of a proper discussion. As you said, the Japanese people, majority of them probably are against, you know, this approach of remilitarization, you know, given what happened during World War II. But still, this is what's happening.
0: Look, absolutely, Chindor. The approaches that have been adopted to pursue the kinds of changes that we are talking about here tonight also involve the hollowing out of due process, which basically means that parliamentary oversight or the oversight of the Japanese Diet has been bypassed, and that the only thing that's left in place now is essentially the ability of the executive to make capricious decisions without engagement with the people of the country and ultimately deliver not much more than after the event reporting. None of this breeds confidence in the sustainability or, in fact, the legitimacy of this particular direction of strategic rethinking. If the administration actually had confidence that the pathway that it was trying to head down at the moment actually held strong and sustainable popular support and legitimacy, given the fact that Takeuchi won the recent election resoundingly, this is not the pathway that an administration would go down. This is a sneaky attempt to water down Japan's historic pacifist position and a military posture that was actually designed to support Japanese defense, not to enable Japanese aggression across Asia.
1: Well, Herman Laura, you know, Japan is also considering revising the Self-Defense Forces Act to allow the transfer of surplus defense equipment overseas, including potentially lethal weapons under certain conditions. This, plus the lifting of restrictions of arms export, means probably more weapons made in Japan will be available, will be in the markets of Southeast Asian countries. I mean, this is not a welcoming move toward peace, obviously.
2: Well, it's very clear, at least from the perspective of the Philippines, that we're being made a dumping ground of a lot of Japanese war equipment right now. And as you said, this is not in any way serving the cause of peace. Apparently, Japan is already on the way towards creating a crisis and tension in our region for its master state, the United States of America. And I think this is very clear to us here in the Philippines. And part of this problem is we are also being pushed to be a frontline state as Japan is in this tension building escalation in the region. But I'd like to point out that the Japanese justification that we read and opinion writers express justification for militarizing is the threat from other Asian countries with nuclear weapons. That is, of course, a big myth. If North Korea has nuclear weapons, it is to defend against the United States of America. If China has nuclear weapons, it is to defend against the United States of America and not against Japan. Japan has been served very well by its peace constitution, and therefore its population is not very supportive of this shift to war machinery that Japan is already undergoing.
1: Right. Xi Yu, the question now is, you know, whether Japan will become, a weapon provider in this region. I'm saying this because, you know, Japanese Defense Minister Koizumi is reportedly scheduled to visit the Philippines and Indonesia next month to hold talks on the export of secondhand defense equipment. Obviously, you know, the lifting of restrictions on arms export, you know, secondhand weapons, and of course surplus weapons. It's all about, you know, military weapons here. This is obviously changing the image of Japan, you know, of being like a peace nation. Obviously, is becoming a seller of lethal weapons.
3: Well, I think the key does not lie in exporting second-hand or first-hand non-lethal or lethal weapons. The key lies in beginning to export weapons. With the gradual process, Japan will gradually become greater and greater providers, as you mentioned, suppliers of arms to the world market. And what does it mean? That means two points. Firstly, Japan will build up their own independent defense industries. And the more exports means the more production capabilities for their weapon production. And the stronger productivity of their defense industry, that means the stronger military forces in Japan. So such a cycling will really drive Japan systematically towards the remilitarization, both for export production and their military forces build-ups.
1: Well, Xi, you know, we know that not long ago, the Japanese Prime Minister talked about, if there's a contingency across the Taiwan Strait, somehow that means a survival situation for Japan, and indicating there will be a Japanese military intervention in the Chinese process of national reunification. Now, plus the Japanese rapid militarization, what is the purpose? Are they trying to disrupt the Chinese, national reunification here?
3: Yes, actually, the re-rising of Japanese military capabilities is really challenging to Asia, the neighboring areas of Japan, but fundamentally challenging to China, especially the unification of China. You mentioned the remarks by the Prime Minister earlier. That remarks really reflects the Japanese right-wing's mindset. Say the Japanese right wings always regard the neighboring country as the so-called lifeline. Before World War II, they regard the Japanese lifeline as Mongolia and Manchuria. And based on the mindset, say Mongolia, if there's something happened in Mongolia or Manchuria, that is a crisis or challenge to their lifeline. So they have a right to intervene. Now, they change their focus, say, okay, Taiwan is their lifeline. Therefore, they made the remark, say, something happened in Taiwan, that means the crisis, the survival crisis for Japan. Such remarks really reflects the mindset remain unchanged from the early last century to the century of 21st. So based on the such dangerous mindset with their military build-ups, I'm really worried about the future of Japan, the future of China's security, the future of the Asian country's security, simply because Japan remain insisting on their aggression mindset and also rewriting of their military capabilities, combined their mindset and their military build-ups that will compose a systematic challenges for Asian community for the

0: regional security and stabilities.
1: Well, Herman Leroy, you know, of course, you know, we are comparing pre-war Japanese actions, the practices, you know, saying lifeline, which it was used or is used probably as an excuse to launch military operations, military actions against neighboring countries, against China, South Korea, for example. I mean, now there's a deficit of trust, of course, the lack of trust, let's say, neighboring countries have in Japan. People would say they didn't apologize properly, officially, yeah. If you compare their action with Germany in particular. So, you know, given this evolving security posture, plus the historical background, and probably we should have every reason to be alarmed and to be vigilant about the Japanese engagement in terms of militarization here.
2: Yes. Well, there is very good reason to be alarmed, to be very concerned, to be anxious about what is happening now to the Japanese defense strategies. And unfortunately, they have had decades of soft power in the Philippines, at least. And it's very hard to, it's not easy to remind the population about the atrocities that occurred under the Japanese and the danger of the rise of neo-militarism among the political rightists in Japan. That brings the danger of a proxy war, reviving the Nixon doctrine of let the Asians fight the Asians. Mm-hmm. Under the present circumstances, to disrupt the rise of Asia, the rise of China, the rise of ASEAN, in the context of the United States' desire to reassert itself in the region and all over the world.
1: Right. Warwick, you know, usually if you look in the history or recent practice, usually Japan follows the Washington's policy on Asia, on China in particular. But now Japan is becoming increasingly active in terms of military engagement, with some of the countries like Philippines and also including Australia. Is Japan somehow leading Washington in terms of their Asian policy, in terms of their containment of China?
3: Look, I think the way to look at this is to understand that, in fact, what's happening is the confluence of a number of allied interests. Obviously, Washington's own interests have always been focused around containment of China and the utilization of the resources of allied states in and around the region, whether they're client states like Japan or former colonies like the Philippines or, of course, sub-imperial allies like Australia. And in Japan itself, there has been, of course, a thread within Japanese political culture focused very much on Japanese remilitarization. So when you bring both of these aspirations together, you literally get what we are seeing today, which is Japanese remilitarization to fill a capabilities gap as a result of the hollowing out of America's own ability to project deterrence in the region. This suits both the United States and Japan at the same time. The concern for the region, of course, is that Japan has form. It has never properly atoned for the atrocities that it committed for many decades right across Asia, both in North Asia and into Southeast Asia, all the way, I might add, to Australia, where Japan attacked the northern city of Darwin and delivered a mini submarine into Sydney Harbour. So Japan has form. It is something that people across the region need to be wary about. The other thing to be concerned about is the absence of any real strategic thinking. This is bad theory at work. The idea of deterrence will actually ultimately catalyze a security dilemma. It will actually lead to a regional arms race, which is not in anybody's interests. Ultimately, Japan's strategy is based on an entirely unrealistic assessment of the situation. War games undertaken by American think tanks and others actually have reached conclusions that, given America's reduced capabilities and Japan's limited capabilities, even with a ramp up of production, the bases that exist are unlikely to survive past the first week. This is not the way to achieve peace and security for all concerned. What we need now is statecraft, not remilitarization.
1: Well, the lack of a statecraft in Japan. On that, we come to the end of today's show. Many thanks to our guests.

0: There are more than 1 million marine species known to man. This is a beautiful, dangerous, powerful, and yet fragile world of creatures. But the reality is that there are only 1/10 of the fish in the ocean today compared to that of the age of discovery. I am Huang Rei, your host on Voice of the South China Sea. No one is an island. Despite the distance between us, we are always connected.
1: The following program is presented by the Voice of the South China Sea and CGTN Radio. 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
4: Now the news. I'm Meng Han. China's five-day May Day holiday is driving a national boom in travel, tourism and leisure spending. The first day of the holiday, which falls on Friday, has seen more than 340 million trips nationwide, up nearly 3.5% from a year ago. To accommodate the surge in travel during the break, the country's railway network has put into service over 2,000 more passenger trains, including overnight high-speed routes linking major cities. Expressway traffic is projected to reach a record 70 million vehicle trips, with daily journeys by new energy vehicles up 33% year-on-year. At the United Nations, China assumes presidency of the Security Council in May. China's permanent representative Fu Tong says the priorities are revitalizing the role of the UN, promoting the development of African countries, and advancing the political settlement of the Middle East issue. Earlier at the Council, China called for establishing a lasting ceasefire and the reopening of the Strait of Hormuz, while criticizing the US and Israel for its war on Iran.
5: We need to be very clear that this situation, the root cause of this situation, is the illegitimate war by the U.S. and Israel against Iran. And this war has wrought tremendous sufferings in Iran for the Iranian people and the neighboring countries. And it has, and its ramification runs far and wide, and in particular, the close of Hormuz, and is actually wreaking havoc in the oil market and in the economy of the entire world, in particular in the global south. So China's view is that we need to open the Strait of Hormuz as quickly as possible, and that actually applies to both sides.
4: The Iranian Foreign Ministry says ending the war and establishing lasting peace are Tehran's priorities in its talks with the US. The remarks follow media reports saying that Iran delivered a new proposal for peace talks to Pakistani mediators on Thursday. The Wall Street Journal quotes sources saying Iran's proposal offers to reopen the Strait of Hormuz if the US guarantees to stop attacks and lift the blockade on Iranian ports. It also includes nuclear issues and the lifting of US sanctions. US President Donald Trump rejected Tehran's latest proposal, saying he is not satisfied with it. Walter Morris reports from Washington.
6: Donald Trump says he isn't satisfied with the latest ceasefire proposal Iran presented to mediators in Pakistan. He says talks are ongoing, but the two sides are still very far away from reaching a permanent peace agreement, and they'll negotiate by phone for the near future. The U.S. and Iran have been in a standoff since the two countries agreed to a ceasefire about 4 weeks ago. The White House released a statement saying it wouldn't share details from private diplomatic conversations, but repeated the administration's stance that Iran can never possess a nuclear weapon. Hours later, Trump weighed in, telling reporters that he wasn't happy with the proposal and that Iran has two options: make a deal or the U.S. will, quote, blast them away.
4: The U.S. administration has bypassed congressional review to offer arms sales worth over $8.6 billion U.S. dollars to Israel, Qatar, Kuwait, and the United Arab Emirates. The State Department said that among the items were advanced precision weapon systems, air and missile defense replenishment services, and an integrated battle command system. The United States and Israel launched attacks on Iran on February the 28th, and Iran responded with its own strikes on Israel.

0: Erica, Paozu shall be attended to by your physician. Ada Raymond was about to protest against this dictum when the sick wife, who had also heard it, touched her hand and whispered, I not mind now. Men all right. So the other girl closed her lips, feeling that if the wife would not dispute her husband's will, it was not her place to do so. But her heart ached with compassion as she bared Paozu's chest for the stethoscope. It was like preparing a lamb for slaughter, she told her sister afterwards. Paozu was motionless, her eyes closed and her lips sealed while the doctor remained. But after he had left and we too were alone, she shuddered and moaned like one bereft of reason. I honestly believe that the examination was worse than death to that little Chinese woman. The modesty of generations of maternal ancestors was crucified as I rode down the neck of her silk tunic. It was a week after the doctor's visit, and Paozu, whose cough had yielded to treatment, though she was still far from well, was playing on her lute and whisperingly singing this little psalm, said to have been written on a fan which was presented to an ancient Chinese emperor by one of his wives. Off fresh new silk, all snowy white, and round as a harvest moon, a pledge of purity and love, a small but welcome boon. While summer lasts, when born in hand, or folded on thy breast, twill gently soothe thy burning brow and charm thee to thy rest. But oh, when autumn winds blow chill and days are bleak and cold, no longer sought, no longer loved, twill lie in dust and mould. This silken fan then deign accept, sad emblem of my lot, caressed and cherished for an hour, then speedily forgot. Why so melancholy, my pearl? Asked the Linfo, entering from the street. When the bird is about to die, its notes are sad, returned Paozu. But thou art not for death, thou art for life, declared Linfo, drawing her towards him and gazing into a face which day by day seemed to grow finer and more transparent.
1: 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This audiobook presents a collection of short stories that vividly capture the complex lives of Chinese-American communities at the turn of the 20th century. 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
2: This is A Light on Literature, telling stories from Mrs. Spring Fragrance, a book that takes us back to a time of big changes. In Mrs. Spring Fragrance, the characters try to find their own place while navigating between two different cultures. Don't miss our next episode, where we will unveil more gems from this remarkable book.
0: Episode 32, The Americanizing of Paozu, 4. A Chinese messenger boy ran up the street, entered the store of Wan Hong Hin and Company, and asked for the junior partner. When Lin Fo came forward, he handed him a dainty flowered missive, neatly folded and addressed. The receiver opened it and read, Dear and honored husband, your unworthy Paozu lacks the courage to face the ordeal before her. She has, therefore, left you and prays you to obtain a divorce, as is the custom in America, so that you may be happy with the beautiful one, who is so much your Paozu's superior. This

0: She acknowledges, for she sees with your eyes, in which, like a star, the beautiful one shines. Else, why should you have your Pao to follow in her footsteps? She has tried to obey your will, and to be as an American woman, but now she's very weary, and the terror of what is before her has overcome. Your stupid thorn, Pao Tzu. Mechanically, Lin Fo folded the letter and thrust it within his breast pocket. A customer inquired of him the price of a lacquered tray. I wish you good morning, he replied, reaching for his hat. The customer and clerks gaped after him as he left the store. Out in the street, as fate would have it, he met Ada Raymond. He would have turned aside had she not spoken to him. Whatever is the matter with you, Mr. Wan? She inquired. You don't look yourself at all. The density of my difficulties you cannot understand, he replied, striding past her. But Ada Raymond was persistent. She had worried lately over Pao Tzu. Something is wrong with your wife, she declared. Lin Fo wheeled around. Do you know where she is? He asked with quick suspicion. Why, no, exclaimed the girl in surprise. Well, she has left me. Ada Raymond stood incredulous for a moment. Then with indignant eyes, she turned upon the deserted husband. You deserve it, she cried. I have seen it for some time, your cruel, arbitrary treatment of the dearest, sweetest little soul in the world. I beg your pardon, Miss Ada, returned Lin Fo. But I do not understand. Pao Tzu is heart of my heart. How then could I be cruel to her? Oh, you stupid, exclaimed the girl. You are a Chinaman, but you are almost as stupid as an American. Your cruelty consisted in forcing Pao Tzu to be what nature never intended her to be, an American woman. To adapt and adopt in a few months' time all our ways and customs. I saw it long ago, but as Pao Tzu was too sweet and meek to see any faults in her man, I had not the heart to open her eyes or yours. Is it not true that she has left you for this reason? Yes, murmured Lin Fo. He was completely crushed. And some other things. What other things? She is afraid of the doctor. She is, fiercely. Shame upon you. Lin Fo began to walk on, but the girl kept by his side and continued. You wanted your wife to be an American woman while you remained a Chinaman. For all your clever adaptation of our American ways, you are a thorough Chinaman. Do you think an American would dare treat his wife as you have treated yours? Wan Lin Fo made no response. He was wondering how he could ever have wished his gentle Pao Tzu to be like this angry woman. Now his Pao Tzu was gone. His anguish for the moment made him oblivious to the presence of his companion and the words she was saying. His silence softened the American girl. After all, men, even Chinamen, were nothing but big, clumsy boys. And she didn't believe in kicking a man after he was down. But cheer up. You are sure to find her, said she, suddenly changing her tone. Probably her maid has friends in Chinatown who have taken them in. If I find her, said Lin Fo fervently, I will not care if she never speaks an American word, and I will take her for a trip to China so that our son may be born in a country that heaven loves. You cannot make too much amends for all she has suffered. As to Americanizing Pao Tzu, that will come in time. I'm quite sure that were I transferred to your country and commanded to turn myself into a Chinese woman in the space of 2 or 3 months, I would prove a sorry disappointment to whomever built their hopes upon me. Many hours elapsed before any trace could be found of the missing one. All the known friends and acquaintances of little Pao Tzu were called upon and questioned. But if they had knowledge of the young wife's hiding place, they refused to divulge it. Though Lin Fo's face was grave with an unexpressed fear, their sympathies were certainly not with him. The seekers were about giving up the search in despair when a little boy, dangling in his hands a string of blue beads, arrested the attention of the young husband. He knew the necklace to be a gift from Pao Tzu to the maid, A Toy. He had bought it himself. Stopping and questioning the little fellow, he learned to his great joy that his wife and her maid were at the boy's home under the care of his grandmother, who was a woman learned in herb law. Ada Raymond smiled in sympathy with her companion's evident great relief. "Everything will now be all right," said she, following Lin Fo as he proceeded to the house pointed out by the lad. Arrived there, she suggested that the husband enter first and alone. She would wait a few moments. "Miss Ada," said Lin Fo, 10,000 times I beg your pardon, but perhaps you will come to see my wife some other time? Not today." He hesitated, embarrassed and humiliated. In one silent moment, Ada Raymond grasped the meaning of all the morning's trouble, of all Pao Tzu's sadness. "Lord, what fools we mortals be," she soliloquized as she walked home alone. "I ought to have known. What else could Pao Tzu have thought? Coming from a land where women have no men friends save their husbands. How she must have suffered under her smiles. Poor brave little soul."
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0: Episode 33, In the Land of the Free. 1. "See, little one, the hills in the morning sun. There is thy home for years to come. It is very beautiful, and thou wilt be very happy there." The little one looked up into his mother's face in perfect faith. He was engaged in the pleasant occupation of sucking a sweet meat, but that did not prevent him from gurgling responsively. "Yes, my olive bud, there's where thy father is making a fortune for thee." "Thy father? Oh, wilt thou not be glad to behold his dear face? 'Twas for thee I left him." The little one ducked his chin sympathetically against his mother's knee. She lifted him onto her lap. He was 2 years old, a round, dimple-cheeked boy with bright brown eyes and a sturdy little frame. Puffed he, mocking a tugboat steaming by. San Francisco's waterfront was lined with ships and steamers, while other craft, large and small, including a couple of white transports from the Philippines, lay at anchor here and there, offshore. It was some time before the Eastern Queen could get docked. And even after that was accomplished, a lone Chinaman who had been waiting on the wharf for an hour was detained that much longer by men with the initials USC on their caps before he could

0: board the steamer and welcome his wife and child. "This is thy son," announced the happy Lei Chu. Hom Hing lifted the child, felt of his little body and limbs, gazed into his face with proud and joyous eyes, then turned inquiringly to a customs officer at his elbow. "That's a fine boy you have there," said the man. "Where was he born?" "In China," answered Hom Hing, swinging the little one on his right shoulder, preparatory to leading his wife off the steamer. "Ever been to America before?" "No, not he," answered the father with a happy laugh. The customs officer beckoned to another. "This little fellow," said he, "is visiting America for the first time." The other customs officer stroked his chin reflectively. "Good day," said Hom Hing. "Wait," commanded one of the officers. "You cannot go just yet." "What more now?" asked Hom Hing. "I'm afraid," said the first customs officer, "that we cannot allow the boy to go ashore. There's nothing in the papers that you have shown us, your wife's papers and your own, having any bearing upon the child." "There was no child when the papers were made out," returned Hom Hing. He spoke calmly, but there was apprehension in his eyes and in his tightening grip on his son. "What is it? What is it?" quavered Lei Chu, who understood a little English. The second customs officer regarded her pityingly. "I don't like this part of the business," he muttered. The first officer turned to Hom Hing and in an official tone of voice said, "Seeing that the boy has no certificate entitling him to admission to this country, you have to leave him with us."
1: "Leave my boy?" exclaimed Hom Hing.
0: "Yes, he will be well taken care of. And just as soon as we can hear from Washington, he will be handed over to you."
1: "But," protested Hom Hing, "he's my son."
0: "We have no proof," answered the man with a shrug of his shoulders. "And even if so, we cannot let him pass without orders from the government."
1: "He is my son,"
0: reiterated Hom Hing, slowly and solemnly. "I am a Chinese merchant and have been in business in San Francisco for many years. When my wife told to me one morning that she dreamed of a green tree with spreading branches and one beautiful red flower growing thereon, I answered her that I wished my son to be born in our country and for her to prepare to go to China. My wife complied with my wish. After my son was born, my mother fell sick and my wife nursed and cared for her. Then my father too fell sick. And my wife also nursed and cared for him. For 20 moons, my wife cared for and nursed the old people. And when they die, they bless her and my son. And I sent for her to return to me. I had no fear of trouble. I was a Chinese merchant, and my son was my son." "Very good, Hom Hing," replied the first officer. "Nevertheless, we take your son."
1: "No, you not take him. He my son too."
0: It was Lei Chu. Snatching the child from his father's arms, she held and covered him with her own. The officers conferred together for a few moments. Then one drew Hom Hing aside and spoke in his ear. Resignedly, Hom Hing bowed his head, then approached his wife.
1: "'Tis the law,"
0: said he, speaking in Chinese.
1: "And 'twill be but for a little while, until tomorrow's sun arises."
0: "You too," reproached Lei Chu in a voice eloquent with pain. But accustomed to obedience, she yielded the boy to her husband.

0: husband, who in turn delivered him to the first officer. The little one protested lustily against the transfer, but his mother covered her face with her sleeve, and his father silently led her away. Thus was the law of the land complied with.
1: You have been listening to Mrs. Spring Fragrance, written by Edith Eaton and narrated by Man Ling. 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
2: 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This is Huang Rei. See you then.

0: Some say Chinese is one of the most difficult languages in the world, and learning it is almost impossible.
1: So learning Chinese, the most difficult thing.
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3: So I'm sort of tone deaf. I can't really hear them.
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1: the grammar.
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6: It's just complicated. So much.
0: Only because you're not learning it in the right way.Why not try Takeaway Chinese, where you can take some Chinese away and experience progress day by day. Takeaway Chinese, we will promise you a difference.
7: Welcome to Takeaway Chinese. I'm Yonghong Lin with Mr. Tony Reid in the studio. Hello, Tony.
8: Hey, Nunu, and hello to all of our listeners out there.
7: Very happy to have you, as always.
8: Pleasure to be here.
7: So, I've got a question for you, Mr. Tony Reid.
8: Okay.
7: When you travel to different places, what is the one thing that you must visit or must try or, you know, something that is your go-to places or event?
8: These days I'm a huge fan of massages. So, if the country I'm going to has massages, that's one thing that I must try.
7: Yeah.
8: I like places that have elevation. That way I can see...the area over a, you know, a topical view in some way. And of course, I think everyone wants to taste the culture and eat some
7: local
8: food.
7: Yeah, that's right. My thing. I would definitely go for the local foods. Of course, different places would have different special food.
8: Yeah.
7: But there's this one thing that you can find almost everywhere, yet the style can be quite different from different places.
8: Okay.
7: That is barbecue.
8: Okay. Yeah, it's pretty similar though. I mean, you're cooking over a open fire or coals of some sort. But yeah, I think it has some slight distinctions.
7: Well, I would find the distinctions quite drastic. I mean, the sauces can be different,
8: mm-hmm.
7: the way they are cooked. I mean, even though we call them barbecue in Chinese, 烧烤.
8: 烧烤.
7: 烧 means to burn.烤 means to grill,
8: okay.
7: But you can have totally different kinds of 烧烤. You would have 铁板烧, that is the iron board barbecue. That is, you put your food, you
8: iron
7: press it.
8: Bars.
7: Yeah, you press it on the iron boards. It's an iron plate. And
8: okay.
7: There's the iron boards one, of course, but there's also the 炭烤, that is, you use some coal to grill it. So different types of cooking, and of course, different sauce.And then you would eat it differently with different side dish or different combination. I mean, that's the thing about Chinese food. I feel like when I visit different places in the country, and you order the exact same name of a dish, but you can totally taste different dishes in different places.
8: Yeah, I think if it's charcoal is used, or if it's wood-burning coals
7: being
8: used,
7: totally
8: or if
7: different.
8: It's just cooked on an open fire. I mean, so yeah, I guess it has a little bit to do with the taste and the smell. And so yeah, to me, these are relatively slight, but I can see what you mean.
7: Yes. So today, we can talk a little more about 烧烤, the burning and grilling technique of cooking.
8: All right, hopefully more grilling than burning.
7: Of course. So for our dear listeners, if you're interested in Chinese culture and Chinese food, and you want to get a grip on the Chinese language, then this is the show for you. Stick with us for 30 minutes, and you soon see the rewards. And for more fun Chinese learning, follow our Facebook page, Learn Chinese, to watch many fun videos and live streams. But now, let's provide you with some free Chinese for takeaway.咱们晚上去吃烧烤吧。
9: 好呀，听你的。
7: 羊肉串、牛肉串一定要有，再来点烤鸡翅和土豆片吧。
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7: 对了，再要两瓶冰汽水。And that is the conversation. I find it quite straightforward.
8: Yeah, I think so. I think we can manage this.
7: Yes, so let's get started. For the first sentence, 咱们晚上去吃烧烤吧。
8: So let's go for some barbecue tonight.
7: Ah.
8: So 咱们 I think this is let's.
7: Technically, it's we, but yes, it is usually used in the context of let's do something.
8: All right.
7: So how to say let's go get some food?
8: 咱们去吃
7: 吧。吧See, there you are. Actually, you didn't even have to say 去. If you say 咱们吃饭吧, it works as well.
8: Oh.
7: But I'm very glad to see you using that 去 right there correctly.
8: 去吃吧。
7: Yeah, that works really well.
8: Okay.
7: How to say let's get off work?
8: 咱们上班。
7: That is, let's go to work.
8: Oh, really?
7: You want to say get off work. See, you're the star employee and you really love working. So
8: No.
7: Instead of saying 咱们下班吧, you said 咱们上班吧。
8: 下班。
7: 下班, let's get off work. See,
8: okay.
7: That's how you use 咱们. All right. 晚上。
8: Okay, I think that makes sense.
7: Uh-huh.
8: 晚上, this is evening or night, right?
7: Yes.
8: And then 吃 is go, 吃。Is eat、
7: uh-huh.
8: and then 烧烤 this is barbecue、
7: yep.
8: and then the ba is kind of

0: It goes with the
1: 咱们 yeah. 咱们 do something 吧 Let's do something.
0: Okay.
1: And I think this sentence, seriously, guys out there listening, remember this sentence, use it to your Chinese friends. They'll be impressed. They'll probably even treat you with a nice, delicious barbecue dinner. And, you know, 咱们晚上去吃烧烤吧 And then we have 好呀，听你的
0: That's sure. Let's do it.
1: Yes.
0: So, 好呀 or 好啊are these
1: 好吧好的
0: Yeah, all of these are just agreement sounds like okay or sure or all right.
1: Mm-hmm.
0: And then 听你的 So this is a new one for me. It sounds like 听 is that hear?
1: Uh-huh, and listen.
0: And then, or listen. And then 你 is you.
1: Uh-huh.
0: And then the denotes like a
1: Putting it, so, yes.
0: Hear your.
1: Actually, it means I'm listening to you. I'll follow whatever you said.
0: Oh, I hear you.
1: I hear you. But it's more like a stronger agreement than I hear you.
0: Okay.
1: Yeah, 听你的 I'm listening to you or I am agreeing with your suggestions. So let's do it. You can use it in whatever situations when you want to say, let's do it, 听你的
0: Really?
1: Mm-hmm.
0: You can also say, 做吧
1: 听你的
0: But 走吧 I've heard this too.
1: 走吧
0: Yeah.
1: 走吧 it's like, let's go.
0: Let's go.
1: If someone suggests you to go somewhere, you say 走吧 But if they suggest you to do something, for example, if I say, Tony, I'm going to need you to record 200 episodes of Takeaway Chinese, because you're just, you know, so good at it. And you're going to say, 听你的
0: Oh my goodness.
1: See?
0: 我非常忙不可以对不起
1: Aw, I didn't trick you into promising anything. All right, the idea is, whenever one gives a suggestion, you can use 听你的 to...echo or to say sure let's do it
0: okay、
1: mm-hmm, 听你的羊肉串牛肉串一定要有再来点烤鸡翅和土豆片吧
0: all right that's we definitely need lamb and beef skewers and let's get some grilled chicken wings and potato slices while this person sounds hungry
1: and saying the sentences makes my mouth watering
0: yeah Yang Ro, I think this is lamb.
1: Lamb.
0: Yang is lamb, and then Ro is meat.
1: Meat, yep.
0: So lamb meat.、
1: Mm-hmm.
0: And then Chuan, I think this is the skewer, right?
1: Mm-hmm, yeah. It's a stick with cubes or...
0: Cubes of flesh.
1: On it.
0: Smashed on it, yes. and then Nyo Ro is beef, as we've talked about many times on the show.
1: yes.
0: And then chuan again is skewer.
1: How to say pork?
0: 猪肉
1: Yeah, perfect.
0: 一定
1: Must.
0: Must.、
1: Ah.
0: And then 要有
1: Must like, have.
0: It's a must have.
1: Yes. 羊肉串牛肉串一定要有再来点
0: 再来点 So I think 再 is, well, I know 来 is come.
1: Uh-huh. 点It's a little.
0: Dian is a little.
1: Zai carries the meaning of do something again or a little more of something. So here I would see it as a little more of. So have some more.
0: Okay.
1: Mm-hmm.
0: And then 烤鸡翅
1: 鸡翅
0: 鸡翅 This is chicken wing.
1: Chicken、
0: right?
1: wing, literally. 鸡 is chicken. And
0: 烤 is this like grill?
1: Grill. And 翅 is wing. So you can say 鸡翅Or 鸡肉 that would be chicken meat.、
0: This、
1: But of course, if
0: general,
1: we
0: want、
1: right? yes, if we want to、suggest it's the wings.
0: Mm-hmm.
1: Mm-hmm. And、How、
0: that's
1: the thing.
0: How about chicken breast? That was the favorite part.
1: Ah, 鸡胸
0: 鸡
1: 胸
0: Okay.
1: I noticed in English, sometimes you would just say wings.、
0: Mm-hmm.
1: But in Chinese, we would always say chicken wings. 鸡翅
0: Yeah,、mm-hmm. I think that's a better way because it...clarifies exactly what you're talking about.
1: Because also sometimes we would eat duck wings as well.、
0: Mm.
1: So a little bit different here、
0: Understood.
1: To notice. 烤鸡翅 grilled chicken wings.
0: And,
1: 和 is and.
0: And then 土豆 this is potato, right?
1: 土豆 yep, potato.
0: And then 片吧 so 片 is that's a slice.
1: Yes. 土豆片 that's potato slice. There's also 土豆块Diced potatoes and 土豆丝
0: 丝
1: 丝 is thread, so it's actually shredded potatoes.
0: Like a hash brown of some sort.
1: Uh-huh, and 土豆泥
0: Like you are a potato?
1: no. Here, 土豆泥 would be mashed potatoes.
0: It's mashed potatoes, yeah.
1: Okay. And that's all about potatoes. But of course, sweet potatoes and yams, all these can also be formed into these different shapes.
0: Right, right.、Mm-hmm. Okay.
1: 多放点孜然和辣椒。
0: So that's make sure they add plenty of cumin and chili powder.
1: Uh-huh.
0: 多, normally that's like more.
1: It、right? is more.
0: And then 放 is add.
1: Mm-hmm, or put.
0: 点is a little.
1: A little, so put a little more.、
0: And then 孜然, I think that's the cumin.
1: Yes.
0: And then 和 is and then 辣椒。
1: 辣椒。
0: 辣辣辣。I know 辣 is like spicy.
1: Uh-huh.
0: So maybe this is like a pepper?
1: Yes, spicy pepper.
0: Okay.
1: Mm-hmm. 对了再要两瓶冰汽水。
0: So this is, oh, let's get two iced sodas.
1: Mm-hmm.
0: So these people are just naming off food that they want. They're like really hungry. So 对了 so this is like, okay, or right, I agree, or something.And then 再要、
1: mm-hmm. We talked about 再
0: another or more?
1: More, yes.
0: So another or more 要 is this want?
1: Want.
0: And then 两瓶 so this is two bottles.
1: Two bottles of?
0: Of something. And、mm-hmm. then 冰 is ice. And then 汽水 I think that's、soda or yeah.
1: Yes, soda.
0: Right.
1: 汽水 is actually bubbly water.
0: Okay.
1: When I visit other countries, I realize when mostly Westerners talk about bubbly water, it's really just bubbly water.、
0: Mm-hmm.
1: It's not soda. Well, it is soda. It's just, it's not sweet.
0: Right.
1: But in China, we do not see much of those. Do you have any other questions towards the conversation?
0: Nope. Why don't you go ahead and set it off?
1: Let's do it.咱们晚上去吃烧烤吧。
0: 好呀，听你的。
1: 羊肉串、牛肉串一定要有，再来点烤鸡翅和土豆片吧。
0: 多放点孜然和辣椒。
1: 对了，再要两瓶冰汽水。Ooh, I can finish off the episode and go directly to a barbecue place. You're listening to Takeaway Chinese with myself, Niu Hongli and Tony. We would love to hear from you. Send us your thoughts via email to learnchinese@cri.com.cn. Coming up next, let's learn more barbecue-related vocabularies and talk about our favorite barbecue style. Don't go away, so you will take some Chinese away.Welcome back to Takeaway Chinese. I'm Niu Honglin with Tony here in the studio. So Tony, have you heard of the famous Chinese saying, 民以食为天?
0: No, I have not.
1: 民, 人民, people. 以, regard something as. 食, food. 为, goes with 以, 以 something 为, regard something as. And 天 is the sky or the heaven. So for people,Food is the sky or the heaven. It's the most important thing. We would translate it as food is the first necessity of the people. Do you agree?
0: I agree、in a lot of ways because I think for some people, it's like a way of life. Like some people love to, you have a lot of foodies out there and I feel like this lifestyle is growing because for some people, that is heaven to just come and have a meal and just eat, indulge.、
1: Yeah.Indulge is the right word to use here, especially for me, because sometimes I feel like after a really long, busy working day,、all I want is to sit in a very comfortable chair and with a lot of my comfort food right in front of me. And they can be different, you know. Sometimes you need the food to be spicy and to make you sweat.
0: Oh, I don't like that. I don't like sweating when I'm eating.
1: I kind of like it.
0: I associate that with working out, and I don't want to... I normally like to relax while I'm eating and have something relaxing, not something that's going to make me sweat. That my heart rate goes up and my head is full of sweat. I sweat more than most people, too, so that's another thing.
1: I like it sometimes. I mean, after a very stressful day, you need that shuang kind of feeling.
0: Shuang.
1: Shuang. It's like you have this really spicy barbecue, 很辣的放了很多辣椒的烧烤 You add a lot of pepper on it.
0: Oh, my goodness.
1: And then you have iced soda.冰汽水 and you pair them up, you would sweat a little bit, and after that hot summer day, that busy working day, and you have this really, really, really spicy food in your mouth, and with that one sip of cold soda, you would make

0: voice is like, that is what I call 爽.
1: Oh my goodness. You mentioned a hot day and sweaty, spicy food. Oh, just the combination is just too much. It would make me sweat a lot. But yeah, I can understand how having food like this would probably make you forget about a lot of the stuff that you had to deal with during your workday.
0: Yes.
1: And because your mind is all on your tongue because it's on fire.
0: It's on fire and I love it.
1: Oh my goodness.
0: But there are a lot of different kinds of shaokao. What are some shaokao types you have tried?
1: I've had barbecue here in China that was called from the Xinjiang area. Kao-ro?
0: Kao-ro.
1: Okay, what is that?
0: Kao means to grill. Okay. Ro is just meat.
1: Okay.
0: It's literally grilled meat. Actually, when I was in Xinjiang, I tried the Hongliu Kao-ro. Hongliu is red willow because they put meat on the red willow branches.
1: Okay.
0: And it would add a little wooden flavor. It's very subtle, but it can be definitely different. And those kao zhou would normally be put on a grill bars. Shaokao jia. We know shaokao is barbecue.
1: Yeah.
0: Jia is a shelf. You put it on the shelf and it it requires human rotation of the meat.
1: Oh, rotisserie.
0: Uh-huh.
1: So rotisserie meat.
0: Ah, we call it that.
1: Yeah, when you have to turn it, it's called rotisserie.
0: Yeah, we turn it a little bit. That's one kind I do really like. And there's the 铁板烧 we mentioned in the beginning of the show. 铁板 is an iron board. It's an iron plate.
1: Like a hot plate of some sort.
0: A hot plate of some sort. And you would press the food really hard on the plate. I don't think this kind of barbecue, it's a little bit like when you're
1: teppanyaki.
0: Wow.
1: When you
0: see
1: go to the
0: you
1: Japanese restaurant
0: going, yeah.
1: They had this huge, like a plate and they cook everything on it and you just watch them cook and yeah, it's really entertaining.
0: Ah.
1: Yeah, fire. They make a whole bunch of fire come off of the plate.
0: That's interesting.
1: Everyone claps their hands. It's a performance.
0: Yeah. It sounds really fun.
1: Oh, yeah.
0: Uh-huh. And also there's the other kind I remember as 吊炉烧.
1: 吊炉烧.
0: 吊 carries the meaning of hand something. Mm-hmm. And 炉 is just an oven. Mm-hmm. 烧烧烤, grill, burn. Carries that meaning. So basically you have the food being hung up in a really tall, big oven of some sort. And it's a little bit like barbecue in an oven, but because the temperature in it is very steady and very high, it tastes a little bit different with some coal.
1: Okay, coals.
0: With some coals in the bottom of that oven. So okay. That is another kind I can recall.
1: Charbroiled, huh?
0: Uh-huh, yeah.
1: Sounds nice.
0: So all these different kinds of shaokao, but I feel like when it comes to the kind that you expats would refer to, you would understand it as kao chuar, right?
1: Kao chuar.
0: Kao chuar.
1: Probably.
0: Uh-huh. So that's the ingredient on a stick kind of barbecue.
1: Yes, on a skewer. That's I think when we come here, that's what we see a lot of on the streets. So it's like, and it's really good. So it's very memorable. But as you mentioned, there's lots of ways to barbecue. Barbecue is a pastime for a lot of people all over. I think there's Hawaiian barbecue that I've tried. And all over the world, they talk about Mongolian barbecue. You keep hearing that. But, and I'm not sure if the barbecue that I've eaten is Mongolian style or not, but
0: I feel like Mongolian barbecue is the one that they would grill the lamb in its entirety and then slice the meat down.
1: Maybe, perhaps.
0: That can be.
1: Yeah. I can't say that I've tried it in Mongolia, so I don't know if it's authentic or not wherever I've tried it, but it's still pretty good.
0: Ah. So since I know you don't eat meat, what do you barbecue?
1: Well, it's been a while since I've had a good barbecue. but for me, these days, I just barbecue a lot of vegetables and mushrooms.
0: Ooh,
1: mushrooms are kind of cool because depending on the style or the one that you get, you could marinate it like you would marinate meat.
0: Huh?
1: And you could stick a skewer in it and then stick it on to, you know, a grill. And you can actually grill the mushrooms. And they're chewy. And some of them have a similar texture as meat as well.
0: I love mushrooms as well. And, you know, there are a lot of different types of mushrooms.
1: Yeah.
0: We have 香菇、蘑菇、平菇、金针菇、杏鲍菇、猴头菇。And that's the thing. I know all these Chinese names. I do not know their English names.
1: Yeah, I don't know any of the English names either. I just know one. We just call it one word, mushroom. Or button mushrooms. And that's pretty much it.
0: You know those really long ones and the really big ones and yeah, the really thick ones? I can just say that.
1: I didn't see those in America. The first place I saw them was here in China. Like all of the mushrooms you guys have here, it's just unreal. And I think when I go back home, I don't know if all those options will be available, you know?
0: Oh, I'm sorry for that.
1: I know, I am too. So it's, yeah.
0: So guys listening out there, there are tons of different types of mushrooms here in China. If you're into mushrooms, come to China and see those different kinds.
1: Yeah, but veggies, and I'm still exploring, because I'm a vegetarian, I'm exploring how to make kind of like my own
0: ingredient.
1: You know, so I could cook some chickpea or yingzuidou, which are chickpeas. And then I can kind of blend it or grind it into like a paste and then try to fry it on the hot plate. How do you call that again? The iron plate?
0: 铁板烧.
1: Uh-huh. So cook it that way and you can kind of fry it into some kind of like patty.
0: Uh-huh.
1: And so I don't know, there's certain ways that you can make these vegetables taste and have a similar texture as meat. So I'm exploring that.
0: Yeah, that's interesting. And one ingredient or one vegetable that I feel like really good for barbecue is eggplant.
1: Oh, eggplant. Yeah, that's another one that's pretty good.
0: Because I feel like for barbecues, most food are really heavily seasoned.
1: Mm-hmm.
0: And if eggplants can absorb a lot of goodies, charged oil, edible oil, it can taste really good. I know it's not as healthy, but it can really taste.
1: It depends on the oil you use.
0: Yes, that's true. Yeah,
1: avocado oil is pretty good at high temperatures. Grapeseed oil is pretty good at high temperatures. Everything else you may need to watch out for.
0: And eggplant in Chinese would be 茄子.
1: 茄子.
0: Yes, 茄子.
1: How about asparagus? Asparagus is another one that's commonly...
0: Oh, 芦笋.
1: What is it?
0: 芦笋.
1: 芦笋.
0: Uh-huh.
1: Yeah, 芦笋 is also quite popularly fried or used for barbecues.
0: I feel like asparagus is used to accompany a beef steak.
1: Yeah.
0: More often.
1: Yeah.
0: But for the char kind of barbecue that you can have on the side of the street with your friends, sitting on little stews, maybe you would find less asparagus.
1: Oh, really?
0: That's back different.
1: Home, back home, onions, bell peppers, and asparagus are often cooked on the grill.
0: Very, very tasty.
1: Yes.
0: And on top of the way you cook them, there are different ways to eat them. Of course, you can eat barbecue directly, but you can also accompany them with a Chinese-style steamed bun or a little pancake thing, a really Chinese-style pancake thing. You can wrap the meat in the Chinese pancake and with a little bit of, like you said, onion or garlic, 蒜. 大蒜, garlic, and you can also put a little bit of this really thick sauce on it. So all that wrapped together can be really enjoyable as well.
1: Sounds like it, yeah. What does 蒜 mean? I know 大 sounds like it's big, and then 大蒜.
0: It's just garlic.
1: Okay, so you can't break it up. It doesn't have the 蒜.
0: No, 蒜 itself is also garlic.
1: Oh, okay, so big garlic, huh?
0: Big garlic.
1: Okay.
0: And that brings us to the end of today's Takeaway Chinese. I'm Niu Honglin with Tony here in the studio. For more episodes of the show, you can visit our website at radio.cgtn.com and go to the column podcast. You can also listen to the show and read the script there.
1: And you can find us wherever you listen to your favorite podcasts, including Apple Podcasts and much more. 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
0: 感谢收听，我们下次再见。
1: 再见。

0: There are more than 1 million marine species known to man. This is a beautiful, dangerous, powerful, and yet fragile world of creatures. But the reality is that there are only 1/10 of the fish in the ocean today, compared to that of the age of discovery. I am Huang Rui, your host on Voice of the South China Sea. No one is an island. Despite the distance between us, we are always connected.
1: 您即将收听到的是《南海旅行家》。

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1: 让不同的人听见彼此。
3: Now the news. I'm Meng Chan. The Ministry of Transport says China witnessed over 337 million inter-regional passenger trips on Friday, the first day of the May Day holiday. The figure represents a 1.4% increase from the same period last year. Railways handled nearly 25 million passenger trips, setting a new record. Popular destinations included Beijing, Hangzhou, Guangzhou and Shanghai. Railway authorities are boosting capacity, launching special tourist trains and partnering with local cultural tourism departments to serve holiday travelers and enhance festive consumption. The May Day holiday beginning on May the 1st ranks among the busiest travel periods of the year. At the United Nations, China assumes presidency of the Security Council in May. China's permanent representative Fu Tong says the priorities are revitalizing the role of the UN, promoting the development of African countries, and advancing the political settlement of the Middle East issue. Earlier at the Council, China called for establishing a lasting ceasefire and the reopening of the Strait of Hormuz, while criticizing the US and Israel for its war on Iran.
4: We need to be very clear that this situation, the root cause of this situation, is the illegitimate war by the U.S. and Israel against Iran. And this war has wrought tremendous sufferings in Iran for the Iranian people and the neighboring countries. And it has, and its ramification runs far and wide. And in particular, the close of Hormuz and is actually wreaking havoc in the oil market and in the economy of the entire world, in particular in the global south. So China's view is that we need to open the Strait of Hormuz as quickly as possible, and that actually applies to both sides.
3: The Iranian Foreign Ministry says ending the war and establishing lasting peace are Tehran's priorities in its talks with the US. The remarks follow media reports saying that Iran delivered a new proposal for peace talks to Pakistani mediators on Thursday. The Wall Street Journal quotes sources saying Iran's proposal offers to reopen the Strait of Hormuz if the US guarantees to stop attacks and lift the blockade on Iranian ports. It also includes nuclear issues and the lifting of US sanctions. US President Donald Trump rejected Tehran's latest proposal, saying he is not satisfied with it. Walter Morris reports from Washington.
5: Donald Trump says he isn't satisfied with the latest ceasefire proposal Iran presented to mediators in Pakistan. He says talks are ongoing, but the two sides are still very far away from reaching a permanent peace agreement, and they'll negotiate by phone for the near future. The U.S. and Iran have been in a standoff since the two countries agreed to a ceasefire about 4 weeks ago. The White House released a statement saying it wouldn't share details from private diplomatic conversations, but repeated the administration's stance that Iran can never possess a nuclear weapon. Hours later, Trump weighed in, telling reporters that he wasn't happy with the proposal and that Iran has two options: make a deal or the U.S. will, quote, blast them away.
3: The U.S. administration has bypassed congressional review to offer arms sales worth over $8.6 billion U.S. dollars to Israel, Qatar, Kuwait, and the United Arab Emirates. The State Department said that among the items were advanced precision weapon systems, air and missile defense replenishment services, and an integrated battle command system. The United States and Israel launched attacks on Iran on February the 28th, and Iran responded with its own strikes on Israel and U.S. bases in Gulf states. A U.S. aircraft carrier has left the Middle East after taking part in operations against Iran. It has been at sea for over 10 months, breaking the post-Vietnam War record for a U.S. aircraft carrier deployment. The move leaves two U.S. aircraft carriers remaining in the region. US budget carrier Spirit Airlines says it has started an orderly wind down of its operations, cancelling all flights and closing customer service. The shutdown comes after soaring jet fuel prices derailed Spirit's plans to emerge from its second bankruptcy. The decision could put roughly 17,000 Spirit employees out of job. An attorney for Spirit told a bankruptcy court last week that the airline was in very advanced discussions with the Trump administration on a rescue package. But a key group of creditors did not agree to that plan. And that's the news. I'm Wang Zhang.
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9: From the heart of Beijing to the edges of the global stage, you are at Roundtable. I'm Niu Honglin. At a time when many parts of the world are raising trade barriers, one major economy is moving in the opposite direction. China's decision to remove tariffs on imports from 53 African countries is making a clear statement about openness, partnership, and the future of global supply chains. Now, Roundtable invites you to go beyond the headlines to find out who benefits and how deep will the impact go. For today's show, I'm joined by Steve Hatherley and Gao Junya. Hello, Junya. Haven't been talking.
10: Hold on. Why did she get a Steve Hatherley and Junya?
9: Because she's not as everyday as you. We haven't talked to her for a while.
10: I am teasing. She deserves a better reception than I do.
11: Thank you, guys.
10: Nice
9: and
10: to see you.
9: Really want our audience to know what you do when you're not doing Roundtable.
11: Well,
9: I want to know that too.
11: Yes, I've been working on a China-Africa related podcast. It's called China-Africa Talk, and it's updated weekly and on different podcast platforms.

0: African exporters, Chinese consumers, and business on both sides. That's why we do have to talk about it. And do we know anything more specific about the policy?
1: Of course, you know, just starting May the 1st, that is this weekend, this Friday actually, China will open its doors even wider to African countries by removing the tariffs on all imports from 53 African countries that have diplomatic ties with China. You know, Africa now has 54 countries, so it's the way majority of African countries will enjoy this policy. And in simple terms, that means African products, be it avocados, coffee, tea, or horticulture products, they will enter the Chinese market without duties.
2: These products, some of them I think are known. For example, South African wine, I think internationally has a really strong reputation. But for me, avocados from Kenya, I never knew that Kenya was a big exporter and a big grower of avocados.
1: Of course, a lot of African countries, they have such natural conditions that's suitable for those, let's say, tropical fruits or tropical products. And avocado is one of them. It's not only Kenya, actually. Tanzania, Zimbabwe, you can find it everywhere. Even in our correspondent station back in Harare, we do have an avocado tree.
2: Oh, nice.
0: You stayed there for 5 years, right?
1: Yes, over 5 years.
0: And there must be something that you got familiar and fall in love with in the African market and you enjoy so much. But here in the Chinese malls or supermarkets, can I find them? Any specific examples here?
1: You know, I'll just start with avocado. Because here in China, a growing number of people now, they start to consume avocados because it's quite good.
2: Yeah, and you're seeing them more and more in the supermarkets these days.
1: And most of them are imported from Latin America, Peru, countries like Peru. But actually, African countries, they do have high quality avocados. And back in Africa, it was very, very cheap. You just can't believe how cheap it could be. With $1, you can get 10 avocados.
0: Oh.
1: I'm just giving you an example. You know, you can even get more, because if you go to a market and you buy something, you know, fresh groceries, they will just give you some avocados for free.
2: Just
1: for free.
2: I didn't even know avocados grew on a tree. That was new information. I never thought about it before. But yeah, that was cool. Did you get to pick some directly from the tree?
1: Of course. Oh, nice. And our dogs, so they love avocados as well. It's, I hate to say this, but you know, this is not offense to our listeners who have a huge appetite for avocados. You know, in certain countries, they would say avocados are, you know, just maybe dog food.
0: Because it's just
1: cheap
0: everywhere.
1: And too,
0: yeah, the volume is unexpected.
2: Well, I am a happy dog in that case. This isn't brand new, by the way. Back in December of 2024, that's when China developed or introduced zero tariffs for all products from the world's least developed countries that have strong diplomatic relations with the country. And that included 33 African nations. So, the goods that we mentioned are certainly on the list, but there are other things like Beninese pineapples. I'm waiting for Junya to tell a story about Beninese pineapples. Ugandan cocoa beans, Tanzanian sesame seeds. Those already began entering China tariff-free at that time. So this big step on May the 1st in 2026, it's really quite the next step in a broader effort to make this relationship even stronger.
0: Yes, and it's even earlier than that. I think back in the 90s, China has started to have these kind of preferential policies with the least developed countries in Africa. And in 2010, the items has already been enlarged to over 95%, 2015, 97%, 2021, 98%, and to 2024, like Steve said, it's 100%, but for 33 African countries, and now it's for 53 African countries.
2: Expanded now. And this year is a big year, too, because it's the 70th anniversary of China-Africa diplomatic relations. So this is an economic milestone for Africa and China, but it's a symbolic milestone at the same time.
0: Yes, and one thing I found very interesting is that it's not only Well, it is symbolic, but it's not only symbolic. We started the 33 countries tax-free policy in 2024, and by March

0: 2025, China's imports from these countries reached over $21 billion. That marked a 15% year-on-year increase. And also growth has been particularly profound in agricultural commodities. Coffee imports, for example, surged by 70%. Cacao bean imports rose by more than 56%. These all shows that, one, we're omitting the tariff, the tax. It actually makes a difference.
1: Mm-hmm. You know, I would visit different expos, be it China Africa Economic and Trade Expo or the China International Import Expo. And every time I go to this such event, I would definitely go to the African section. You may mention African coffee, Nyonyo. Actually, I've been drinking African coffee all the time. And you know, from the beast, be it from Rwanda, from Burundi, or from Ethiopia, that's the most popularly known. But actually now, Uganda's coffee has become the top one exporter of African coffee.
0: Really?
1: Yes, it surpassed Ethiopia. They do. All of them, I think they have high quality. And about the the pineapples from Benin.
2: I knew it was coming.
1: You know, Africa is huge, right? So when I was there, I actually basically covering news in Southern Africa, and Benin is from West Africa. But I'm just so keen about different countries, and China do have pineapples from Benin now. Mm. And still the prices is a bit high. I think for 3 kg Benin pineapple could cost you around 100 yuan. So, but you know, the quality and the taste is so different. It deserves the so-called title. It's called the sweet bread, I think.
2: That is pretty expensive though,
0: yeah, and I know previously the tax they need to pay would be around 8%. And also when it comes to another type of food that is a certain type of food that cost around 14%. Yes, that's the South African wine you talked about. Mm-hmm. That's 14%. But starting the 1st of May, none of these tariffs are in need.
2: Yeah, I mean, this is just such a huge benefit for both sides, because for the exporters from Africa, pardon me, it means that now it's a lot easier to access one of the world's largest consumer markets, China here, right? And then from the Chinese side, for customers here, and that includes me, that means more variety on our store shelves. So if we talk about, you know, the industries or even the products that are likely to benefit the most from this, agriculture and manufacturing is on the list, is pretty high on the list. And in fact, agriculture might be the first sector to feel those benefits. Citrus from South Africa, different types of tea, rooibos tea, I think is how you say that. I'm not a tea drinker myself. Table grapes are already gaining popularity, apparently, among consumers here in China. And with the tariffs removed on these and other products, then that means that those products are going to be more competitive on supermarket shelves here in Beijing and Shanghai and all over the country. And it means a better deal for both sides. The farmers from Africa, they're going to gain access to a growing market here. And then, like I said, us customers will see a higher variety of goods, and we'll see cheaper prices on those goods too.
0: Yeah, so we've been focusing on food because it's just...
2: because we love it.
0: We love it.
1: And also because, you know, Africa, the African continent is actually an agrarian continent. Mm. Most of it's in the African countries, their key pillar of their economy is agriculture.
0: Uh-huh. Yes.
1: So that makes sense.
0: Yes, but where I'm heading to is that it's not only food, it's also lifestyle goods and supply chains. Junya, you mentioned pineapple from Benin, but I heard that home decor items such as pineapple fiber cushions can also be one of the product that is truly popular in Africa.
1: Of course, you know, I think those African people, they are just talented artists, I would say. They could make use of different materials they have on hand and make different artworks, I would say. And like the home deco you mentioned, the cushions.
0: And hand-woven baskets from Kenya. And for Chinese consumers, instead of viewing these kind of items like a artifact that you only put there as a decor of your house, you can also use it, really use it as a basket, really use it as a cushion because of the lowering of the price. But product is just one thing. Another very interesting aspect people are talking about is that the new trade framework could give a major boost to higher value industries, especially advanced manufacturing.
2: So for countries like South Africa, for example, that would be particularly important because it supports a broader goal of moving beyond reliance on raw material exports and then building a more diversified and also a more resilient economy overall. So that's a lot of, I guess, economic talk. But in other words, it's not just about selling more oranges or selling more tea or selling more pineapples. It could help drive industrial growth. It could encourage technological innovation. And it could also integrate African businesses more deeply into global supply chains. All the things necessary to help sell more oranges and more tea and more pineapples. And doing all those things in turn, it can help strengthen economic resilience for those African countries, make them stronger. So when things get a little bit difficult, they can bounce back. They're able to do that. And then there's more opportunities for longer term development over maybe the following decades.
0: Yeah. So we're looking at raw material being sold to China and also food sold to China. And when we talk about raw materials, I see another quite fun point that I haven't thought of before doing the research and doing the show. That is, you know, sesame imports from Tanzania can enter the Chinese market. And for example, one specific company in Hunan province, they can use these sesame raw material and make them into very cost-effective oil that they really enjoy. And then some of these products can be sold back to Africa. So that's one way of having the trade work. Another way would be some companies in China would find their way to Africa to start a factory and start process and add some value to these kind of goods and sell them to China. So that is another way of investment. So I'm curious to know, what do you think these kind of policies would attract more investment from China to African countries?
1: Definitely. I think you both mentioned a very important point, that is one you will get when you speak to African people, that about this policy, it's about value addition. It's not about exporting raw materials. It has to be about industrial upgrading. It has to be about producing processed food. And it's not only about local companies or factories that produce processed food. Of course, Chinese people, Chinese companies will go there because they can import the products back to China without any tariff. So it gives them a competitive advantage. So that will make sense. So value addition is quite an important point. And, a lot of African countries, they do have a solid industrial base. It just takes more investment to upgrade them and to make good use of the local labor, which is very cheap. I think they will have a long way to go, but it will definitely be worth it.
2: Yeah, and as this relationship continues to grow, you'll probably see more Chinese companies that might set up their factories or their processing facilities in different parts of Africa, closer to where certain goods are produced. And then if they do that, well, if you set up factories in Tanzania or wherever, well, then you're going to need people to work in those factories. So it's going to help out the local economies too.
0: Definitely. And
1: the local employment, because, Africa is the youngest continent in the world. I think 60% of its population is under 25. And many of them are facing a severe condition that is, unemployment.
0: Yeah, and when we are sending such a clear statement, a message to Africa, we already are looking at more and more companies going to Africa, start their business. It's not only in manufacturing industry. For instance, we see Chinese companies with a strong presence in Africa expanding to hiring, like Transition has built an ecosystem combining smartphones, mobile payments, and short video platforms, serving more than 200 million users across the African continent. And the market requires talent and local language skills and market knowledge. So Chinese people are going there, creating jobs in Africa. And also in Hunan province, we see Gaoqiao Grand Market developing a source region and marketplace model for African products like nuts, spices, in creating demand for professional with expertise in foreign trade, logistics, and product sourcing. All these are happening not directly, like really directly, because of the tariff remove policy, but because tariff policy is just one part of the strengthening of the relationship between China and Africa. And that being said, why is China making such move now? Steve already mentioned that this year is quite a iconic year.
2: Yeah, that's, I mean, I guess that's one of the reasons, but if you look at it from maybe an economic or through an economic lens, it's because it's good timing. I didn't know that statistic that 60% of the population is under 25 years old. Mm. Okay, struggling with unemployment numbers. Mm. The only good thing about that is that that is a problem that can be fixed with job creation. So you have a large market of people there who are willing and ready to take part. And there's consumer demand, there's expanding industry, there is enormous development potential there. That Africa is one of the world's fastest growing regions. And if you open up the market, which it is wider to African goods, that's what's happening here in China, then this side of things, China is strengthening trade ties with a continent that is becoming increasingly important in the global economy. So yeah, you can look at it through the diplomatic lens, and that's a really wonderful thing. But if we strictly look at it through an economic lens, the timing is perfect.
1: I think just this year, so many Chinese people, they are now investing in Africa. It's a growing momentum. And for now, you know, we can see from China's part, because you know, short-term speaking, China is actually forgo around $1.4 billion when it comes to tariff revenue. But I think it's a forward-looking approach, I would say, because like we said, Africa is a continent rich in agricultural resources and raw materials. So by diversifying import resources, China can actually strengthen its supply chain. And especially when we face this growing global uncertainty. So it's very important to solidify such a source of market. And at the same time, like we said, the more Chinese companies they will invest in Africa, it will be more attractive for them to build supply chains on the continent. And you know what, they will bring not only employment opportunities, but also knowledge and technology and all the transfer. So it makes a big sense back in the African continent.
0: I was curious to know, because with this policy, we're definitely going to look at more and more products, different goods coming into the market, going into the Chinese mainland and having more people loving these products. So I talked to someone that I previously interviewed. He is working in the coffee industry in Yunnan. Yunnan is famous for its coffee industry now. It has coffee major in universities. It is exporting a lot of coffee beans and coffee product. And I asked, will this give you a negative, not competitive enough edge, because we all know that the coffee beans from Africa really are really good?
2: I mean, fair question, because when you do have fair trade, that can make things more difficult for domestic producers.
0: When you open the market, local producers would face the pressure. I asked them, and they said, to start with, this move is definitely significant, but it's not overnight. We've been looking at this. We talked about 33 countries with no tariffs starting from 24. It's already happening, and we're coping with it. And the way to cope with it is to, the first step is to cooperate with these African countries, because we can use some of their beans as well. We can invent different types of coffee flavor. And they are also making a move in the direction of using different coffee beans with local characteristics into some recreational cultural product. So they're already moving up on the supply chain or on the industrial chain. It's giving them the pressure, but at the same time, the motivation to find new drivers, new engines in developing their industry. And that's why I'm also asking, yes, we see Chinese local companies and local merchandise facing the problem and meeting or trying to find a way to deal with the challenges. How about the African countries? How about the challenges that they might face?
2: I guess it would be a different list of potential troubles on that side. There you'd probably be talking about product quality and standards, because when you're exporting to the Chinese market, well, then you have to adhere to the quality standards and safety standards and packaging standards that are required for products to enter into China. So the producers from the African side of things, they may need more support to meet those requirements for agricultural exports, for example. Since we talked about that, that could mean different types of traceability requirements, detailed inspection procedures that perhaps would be new, because those products never being shipped to China before. But I mean, those are just things. Once you get those set up and once you get those standards in place, then they're set in place and you don't have to worry about it anymore.
1: And not to mention, you know, China, such a huge market of 1.4 billion people is open to Africa, but most of the African economies, they have small scale production. So it is time for them to scale up. And
2: we need more avocados.
1: And
0: awesome motivation.
1: Yes, to scale up, it's not just about the production. It's about infrastructure. It's about logistics. It's about everything, you know. So
2: customs.
1: Of course.
2: Customs control. Yeah, that's right? I mean, it sounds funny, but you're talking about, you're going to need more customs officers, because you're talking about products being sent out that need to be controlled.
0: Oh, one thing I didn't remember mentioning is that we see also, because of the new policy, there's simplified administrative process. Unlike many preferential trade agreements, this policy does not require additional bilateral agreements or formal exchanges of documents anymore. So as long as a country has diplomatic relations with China and meets the eligibility criteria, it can automatically benefit from the zero tariff treatment. So one thing not to worry about. So that is the easy part.
2: Yeah, I mean, we make jokes, of course, but Junya made a great point there about production capacity. To use the avocado example, or even coffee or anything, if you want to grow really high quality coffee beans or really high quality avocados, and making sure that quality control is your main number one priority, right? That's one thing. Producing at scale while maintaining that quality control, that's a whole other ballgame. So that could be a serious issue too.
0: And I don't know, because I heard about the fact that in Africa, they are still sometimes facing the problem of lack of electricity or clean energy. And already there are examples of Chinese companies lending in the African, on the African continent, and start manufacturing and decided to up-leveling the local infrastructure and even helping establish a electric-related power plant, and that is also, I think, going to be a more frequent phenomenon when it comes to the cooperation.
1: You're right, Nyonyo. Actually, green energy cooperation is definitely one of the growing momentums when it comes to China-Africa cooperation, because power shortages is a huge problem for many African countries, and they do have a huge abundance of clean energy, be it wind, be it solar. So a lot of potential to tap in that area. And we're glad to know that, of course, many Chinese companies have already begun to do that. So it'll take time, but we're getting there.
0: Yes. And since we want the product to meet China's standards, many local companies have also been talking about inviting talents from China so they can give them the expertise they need, the kind of familiarity with local policy that they might need if they want to export to China. Mm. So we're looking at a very bright future of African goods in the Chinese market. Any recommendations for our dear listeners listening to this episode that you think they should, you know, first go and grab it and have a taste and fall in love?
1: You know, I would go for food, of course, but you just mentioned the cushion, so I will mention something else. Food, I think biltong, that is the dried beef from South Africa.
2: Like a beef jerky?
1: Yes, it's beef jerky, but it's totally a different flavor. It's just the South African or Southern African style.
0: We start with food.
1: We start with food.
2: And with food, with food in the middle.
1: Yes. And another thing I will share is quite interesting. It's actually an inspiration from the cushion, pineapple cushion story. You know, elephant. It's a signature animal from the African continent.
0: And actually, the big five.
1: Yes. Elephants, their waste, you know, they can't digest their food that much. I think they can only digest 15% of their food. So their waste is a lot of nutrition, a lot to explore, not only for those beetles, but for human beings as well. Because, for example, in Zimbabwe, we could see some paperwork done from elephant waste. Albums. You know, some albums and paper. You know, a lot of artworks can be derived from elephant waste.
2: Huh.
0: I wonder about the smell.
1: No smell at all, dear.
0: Oh.
1: I said they can only just
0: the smell of grass.
2: I'm sure it's processed somehow before.
1: Definitely.
2: You know, just flatten it and then write a poem on it.
0: Oh, but it will make a really great gift.
2: I mean, it's just smart. If it can be done, then why not?
0: Looking forward to the day when all of these great goods can be found in the Chinese malls. This is Roundtable with myself, Niu Honglin, Jin Ya, and Steve Hatherley. We'll be back after the short break.
3: One, two, three, four, five, six, seven. Mom, were there seven?
4: Yes, darling. There were seven bombs.
3: Mom, can I sleep now?
4: Yes. Tonight, there were only seven.
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0: You're listening to Roundtable. I'm Niu Honglin, joined by Steve and Gao Junya. Coming up soon, for decades, rest has followed a predictable pattern. Work hard during the week, recover on the weekend. But that rhythm is starting to feel out of sync with how people actually live and work today. In response, a subtle new behavior is emerging. Young professionals quietly reclaiming a few hours in the middle of the week, creating space for rest where none formally exists. Is it an individual case or is it really becoming a trend? Let's find out. And another too good to be true weight loss trend is going viral. Burgers for lunch, white buns for dinner, no real breakfast, and you will get a slimmer waistline. But some experts also say behind the catchy promise, your body may be telling a different story. But before learning more about this new diet trend, it's 3 p.m. on a Wednesday. Office lights are still on, inboxes still filling up, meetings still running. But in a quiet cafe tucked between two office buildings, someone sit alone by the window, doing absolutely nothing work-related. No laptop open, no phone in hand, just a pause in the middle of the week. More and more young professionals are choosing to disappear, quote-unquote, like this, not escaping work entirely, but just stepping briefly outside its rhythm. Please help me understand this. How are they doing this?
2: Yeah. So in its simplest definition, I suppose, this is kind of a self-initiated short break taken during the work week. And employees will often do this on a Wednesday afternoon, right? Because it is smack dab in the middle of the work week. So people will step away from their work for a few hours. Oftentimes it'll be between 2 and 5 p.m., it's not about an official leave. They're not using their dedicated holiday time. They're simply arranging this time for themselves. They'll use maybe flexible hours if their company allows that. They might use a half-day leave if they have to, or maybe shift their workload to allow them to get away from the office for a few hours. And if you look at it, this disappearing, it looks pretty normal on the surface, you know, sitting alone in a quiet cafe during your office hours. A lot of people will do that. Some will walk slowly through the neighborhood or go for a walk in the park. Others will just kind of hang out somewhere. No meetings, no errands, no productivity goals. So disappearing, it's not about going far away. It's not about getting your errands run per se or doing something dramatic. It just means middle of the week, middle of the day, step away for several hours.
0: I don't know, Junya, do you have the need to do such thing? In your opinion, personally, do you feel like taking 2-3 hours in a Wednesday afternoon will boost your work capability or efficiency?
1: You know, personally, I'm so jealous of those young people. You know, they can just, we're in the middle of the week and now we're in the studio recording this program, you know. But I don't have, honestly with you, I don't think I've ever taken a day off in the middle of a week, you know, just to go out randomly.
2: Have a coffee for four hours.
1: No, personally, I would love to, you know, I'm an outdoor person and I would love to go for a walk in the park, enjoy the sunshine.
2: Sure. I mean, people are doing that too.
0: We did talk about spending 20 minutes walking in the nature boosts your energy.
2: Yeah. I don't think that's what it's about per se.
0: No.
2: I'll tell you a story about a real person. It was a quiet Wednesday afternoon, or it can be many quiet Wednesday afternoons. There's a young product manager who's named Yao. And Yao slips into a small neighborhood cafe near a subway exit. Outside, the city continues to move and live and breathe. And she's breathing, but she's paying attention to what's going on outside. She's not paying attention to her phone. She's not paying attention to her laptop. She does this every second week. Every 2 weeks, she takes a few hours and goes and sits. And she found over time, this is really restorative. It's not about the weekend, where the weekend is often very busy for people, right? You're out, you're busy, you're running around, you're doing something, friends, family, whatever. This is about simply taking a break. And she's not alone. They surveyed young people between 18 and 35. And what they found was that more than half of the people who responded believe that a half day of free time during the work week is better for them in terms of their own personal restoration than taking a long holiday trip.
0: And that is the interesting part. The reason I'm asking Junya the question is that I want to know how come that nowadays for these young professionals, a weekend is simply just not enough. And according to the survey result Steve has just mentioned, a quiet afternoon in the middle of the week is even more effective for them to rest comparing to long holidays.
2: Mm-hmm.
1: You know, I'm not as young as those people, but my weekends are also all filled up usually.
2: Right.
1: So I sometimes go back to my hometown. Sometimes I meet friends in Beijing. So it's weekend is not for me to just relax, lying in bed.
2: Don't you feel like that too, though, Nyonglin? Is that sometimes the weekends? You know, when we say weekend, Saturday, Sunday, we have it in our mind that that's our recharge time. That's when the battery fills up again. But also,

0: Oftentimes, the battery can get further drained depending on your weekend schedule. If you are a working mom or dad and you don't get to spend a ton of time with your kids during the weekdays, then the weekends is the only time that you can do that. I know plenty of friends who, you know, that's life. That's how it goes. So imagine that mom or that dad, and imagine that when they're not at the office, when they're at home, the minute they walk in the door, it's mom, do this, do that for me, do this. It's almost busier than work. So if you can step out of the office for a few hours and just chill, that's your you time. That's the only time during the week that you really have where nothing else is going on.
1: It does sound nice, but I am going to sound harsh. That is, we've been living like this for a really, really long time, more than several decades. Our parents did it. We are doing it. And what's interesting about this is talking about the trend among the younger generation. To be honest, I think for our generation or for people older than us who are shouldering even heavier family responsibility, the family time and the working time are already rest comparing to each other, if you know what I mean. When you're busy working and then you take 1 hour taking care of your kid, yes, it's still tiring physically, but your mind is in another state, which means the part of your brain that is busy working, it gets the rest.
0: Yes.
1: And when you're taking care of the kid for the entire week, and I'm only talking about myself, but I feel like I missed the office on Monday morning. I want to go back to the office.
0: Okay.
1: So the reason I'm saying this is because, of course, we think it will be a relatively more ideal situation that we can take some hours off in the middle of the week. But are we also saying that the state is serious enough that the system needs to rethink the resting plan and how to schedule a week? Is it not sufficient enough in today's day and age?
0: I don't know if there's a connection between maybe the four-day work week, if that's kind of what you're suggesting. Or some sort of restructuring of how we work. I don't know if that has anything to do with this. Here, I'll try to explain it from a different angle. Okay, so you just said, yeah, but when I'm not at work, when I'm with my kids at home, I'm not using my work brain. And when I'm at the office, I'm not using my take care of the kid brain, right? But in both of those, and that's true, but in both of those scenarios, your brain is still working for somebody else, right? At the office, you're still working for your employees or for your coworkers or for your boss, or your brain is dedicated to that. When you're with your kids, your brain is dedicated to that. When you're with your friends, same thing. So the idea here is that your brain isn't dedicated to anything.
1: A little me time.
0: Or anyone other than you. I mean, it sounds pretty fantastic.
2: Definitely. And I think, Nyonyo, you and I think we share the similar work assignments. I don't think you can just, you know, get a total break from work, even if you're taking care of your kid. You know, if you check the your messages, see a new work is there.
0: I'm thinking that the idea is that you kind of just do it. I don't think this is a really highly, like, submit a report about going to a cafe for 2 hours. I don't think it's that.
2: No.
0: I think it's just
2: consistent.
0: We use the word disappear. I think it's just you go.
1: And the reason that it can be operated like this, it can happen like this, is because more and more companies, including ours, are talking about your work performance is more important than the time you spend in the office. In the very beginning,
0: micro shifting. You remember we talked about that?
1: Yes, we talked about it as well.
0: Kind of a stupid idea, in my opinion, but for some people, they feel the need to escape, come back, go, come back, go, come back, many times perhaps throughout the day.
1: And it is okay when you can guarantee your work performance. And at the beginning, Steve also already introduced how some young people are doing it. That is to use their annual leave, but only use half of the day. That is to work, for example, overtime for several hours to compensate the workload so that they can take the break they need. So, I think one, a

0: A culture in a company is relatively flexible, is humane enough, is able, is, has the room, has the space for employee to arrange that for themselves. That is also kind of cool.
1: Some workplaces, they are experimenting with more flexible scheduling, some hybrid types of models, and maybe putting their evaluation systems to the test a little bit, maybe, instead of focusing on, you know, present hours that you're there, or online presence hours. It's more about the output. It's more about the quality of your work that you're putting out. I mean, I like the idea. I don't think this works for every job. I don't think this works for every company. But if companies can allow their employees to do this when they need it. I made a joke on the show a couple of days ago that if I was running my own company, I would set the policy that you come into work whenever you want and you leave whenever you want, but you make sure that you're doing your job. And if you do it, then we're not going to have any issues. Now, obviously, that company would fail in about 6 months. But
2: I was going to say, please be my boss.
1: Yeah, but this is a lot more reasonable, right? If the employee asks their boss, anything pressing in the next couple of hours, I'm just going to dip out for a bit. And if the boss says, yeah, cool, you know, not yeah, cool, and what time are you going to be back? No, that ruins the experience. Just, okay, yeah, see you in a bit. And trust the employee to come back within a reasonable amount of time, maybe add that time on to the rest of their work week. If they're gone for 2 hours on a Wednesday afternoon, why can they not add 30 minutes to their day on Monday, Tuesday, Thursday, and Friday? That seems pretty reasonable to me.
0: Is it reasonable if only some of the employees are doing that and others are working full time and they're not? Well, they are maybe because of their workload are still working a little overtime every day, but they do not want the compensate Wednesday afternoon break.
1: Mm. Junyo, what do you think about that? Do you think other, like, if I'm doing this,
0: but I am not,
1: yeah,
0: is it fair to me?
3: I think it depends. You know, different people, they have on their own work assignments. And personally, I would vote for a different work structure, be it maybe four days in office, then one day maybe not at the office, but still stay online.
2: Hybrid.
3: Hybrid. And, you know, personally, I think staying in the office is quite consuming, really. You know, it made me quite tired. You know, I know we have a lot of work to finish, but we can actually focus on the work for several hours and then do it efficiently. Then, you know, the rest of the time, maybe we're I don't know, searching for another topic or doing something else. It's just not that efficient. So, you mentioned to our parents' generation. I think today's generation is so different from their work conditions.
1: 100%.
3: Yeah, they ask for so much demand from our mental work, you know.
1: I think people are just more aware of how they feel. My dad taught for 34 years. The very idea, when we do stories like this on the show, I always think about my dad and I always laugh because he would find this ridiculous.
0: Sure.
1: I'm sure. What do you mean you need to step out to restorative what?
0: Tough up.
1: Yeah, you're at work. You get paid to be there. Right? I can just hear
3: that
1: his
3: devotion.
1: I can hear his voice. But COVID changed how people think about their workplace, and it changed how people view their role on this planet. It caused a lot more questions that require answers. And if a person identifies a feeling, I need a little break today, then they do it. And honestly, I don't see anything wrong with that.
0: We talk about this on Roundtable quite a lot, and we do believe each and every individual has their own way of working, has their own habit, and their own preference of resting. And the fact that we're talking about it is not because we want a one-plan-fits-all kind of solution or kind of policy change in the entire country. It's because we find all these different ways of resting and working inspirational, and perhaps being able to have the room to discuss this on roundtable, discuss this with your boss, and even just implementing it in your work life is a proof that you can, everyone might be able to find their way of working and living it. Boosts your happiness level and boosts the efficiency of the company as well. You're listening to Roundtable. Coming up next, let's take a bite into the latest viral diet and find out if it truly helps you lose weight happily.
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0: This is Roundtable with me, Steve Hatherley, and Gao Junya. What if I told you that you could eat burgers for lunch, fluffy white buns for dinner, skip a real breakfast, and still lose weight? Sounds like the kind of diet that was invited at 2 a.m. on social media and somehow went viral by breakfast. We have been talking about different types of diets for quite a long time, or quite many times on Roundtable. So what is this latest one? What is this hamburger mantou diet?
1: Hamburger mantou weight loss method has gotten a lot of attention on social media. So here's the quote. Every day, from a poster, every day breakfast is just black coffee and eggs. Lunch is two hamburgers with less sauce and extra vegetables. Dinner is just two steamed buns, and all meals are eaten within an 8-hour window. And people, they say, are attracted to this because it is perceived as a happy weight loss method that allows for foods that are usually considered fast food or treats. Hamburgers are usually considered a treat or fast food. The steamed buns, delicious, usually considered a treat or a quick snack, not a weight loss method.
3: Coffee, egg, hamburger, mantou, you know, what I'm looking for is, where's the fruit? You know, where's the extra meat?
0: Exactly.
3: From hamburger?
0: The question I want to ask. I don't find it balanced enough.
1: No, it's not. It's not balanced at all. But people, maybe that's why people are loving it.
3: I think it's because it's relatively effective. So people do find it effective. Yeah.
1: The mantou, by the way, those are the. This is a traditional food here in China. It's the plain steamed white buns, and there's not much to them at all. It's just plain wheat flour with some water and some yeast. They're pretty soft. They're pretty fluffy.
0: But they're hardcore carb.
1: That is true. Mm-hmm. Yeah, very much. Yeah, think of it as white bread, kind of, if you're not familiar with it. Now, obviously, the question is going to be, is this okay as a diet or is it not? Well, if we turn to science, which we should, a balanced diet, you need some carbs, you need some proteins, you need some eggs, some milk, some type of bean product, vegetables anyway, in every single meal. So the hamburger mantou diet falls pretty short in a lot of different ways, because breakfast, there's no carbs there. Carbs give you energy. That's the black coffee part, right? Lunch, better structure, I suppose. You've got two hamburgers there, or at least one, but the actual amount of vegetables provided by those burgers would not be enough. And then if you're only having the white buns for dinner, well, that lacks protein and vegetables there, so not really a good choice.
0: But that being said, we see this diet really helps people lose weight because it does create this energy gap where calories consumed are significantly lower than what the body needs, meaning that even we're calling it a hamburger mantou diet, you're not eating enough hamburger or enough mantou in your day so that you have the necessary energy gap to result in a lose weight. But you're also looking at water loss, muscle loss.
1: And that's the biggest problem. Those are the biggest problems.
0: Yes.
1: Muscle loss being the biggest problem because the energy intake is not enough. You're not getting enough energy. So your body needs food. Your body needs energy. So it's forced to break down the protein in the muscles to compensate for what's not there. So essentially, people are losing water. Oh, and by the way, the water loss, your body will use up stored glycogen, and that's bound to large amounts of water. And when glycogen is eaten up, when it's consumed, that water gets released, and it leads to a really quick drop in weight. So that's what people are seeing there. But if you're using that water loss and then the muscle loss, well, yeah, you're seeing perhaps a little bit of weight loss in the beginning, but you're just losing water and muscle rather than losing fat, which is your goal.
0: And the short sentence here is that you will gain it back really fast when you start eating properly.
1: Yeah.
0: And then, besides that, there are actually other potential risks as well.
1: Blood sugar spikes, that's one. Nutritional deficiencies, that's another. Metabolic issues, I suppose. If you overly rely on those bad carbs, the refined carbs, you're not going to be a healthy person. In the long run, you're looking at problems like diabetes, potentially. But that, you know, that's on the far extreme end of things. This is what I want to say about this, though. You see these diet fads come and go on the internet like it's a trick. I'm not a doctor.
0: Shortcut.
1: Yeah, I'm not a doctor or an expert, but I've had a ton of physical trainers over the years who have been nutritional experts, and they've always said the same thing. There is no magic shortcut. Eat healthy, exercise when you can, and that's what you do.
0: Well, both of you look very fit and nice. So, Junya, any advice? Healthier advice.
3: Thank you so much for that. You know, for me as one grown up from northern China, it's not a big problem for me to eat mantou. I think it's easy for me to follow this model, but I won't because I think I will have a beautiful figure on the weight scale, but maybe not a beautiful shape because like what Steve said, working out definitely matters a lot when it comes to weight loss. And also I think when it comes to body conditions, maybe they will need to take more time off, not just only Wednesday afternoon, for them to restore.
0: And there it is. And that brings us to the end of today's roundtable. We'd love to hear your thoughts on today's topics. Leave us a comment wherever you listen to your podcast or send us an email to roundtablepodcast@qq.com. I'm Niu Honglin with Gao Junya and Steve. Thank you for listening. Bye-bye.
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6: 让不同的人听见彼此。
7: Now the news, I'm Meng Chan. The Ministry of Transport says China witnessed over 337 million inter-regional passenger trips on Friday, the first day of the May Day holiday. The figure represents a 1.4% increase from the same period last year. Railways handled nearly 25 million passenger trips, setting a new record. Popular destinations included Beijing, Hangzhou, Guangzhou, and Shanghai. Railway authorities are boosting capacity, launching special tourist trains, and partnering with local cultural tourism departments to serve holiday travelers and enhance festive consumption. The May Day holiday beginning on May the 1st ranks among the busiest travel periods of the year. At the United Nations, China assumes presidency of the Security Council in May. China's permanent representative Fu Tong says the priorities are revitalizing the role of the UN, promoting the development of African countries, and advancing the political settlement of the Middle East issue. Earlier at the Council, China called for establishing a lasting ceasefire and the reopening of the Strait of Hormuz, while criticizing the US and Israel for its war on Iran.
8: We need to be very clear that this situation, the root cause of this situation, is the illegitimate war by the U.S. and Israel against Iran. And this war has wrought tremendous sufferings in Iran for the Iranian people and the neighboring countries. And it has, and its ramification runs far and wide. And in particular, the close of Hormuz and is actually wreaking havoc in the oil market and in the economy of the entire world, in particular in the global south. So China's view is that we need to open

0: And the Strait of Hormuz as quickly as possible. And that actually applies to both sides.
1: The Iranian Foreign Ministry says ending the war and establishing lasting peace are Tehran's priorities in its talks with the US. The remarks follow media reports saying that Iran delivered a new proposal for peace talks to Pakistani mediators on Thursday. The Wall Street Journal quotes sources saying Iran's proposal offers to reopen the Strait of Hormuz if the US guarantees to stop attacks and lift the blockade on Iranian ports. It also includes nuclear issues and the lifting of US sanctions. US President Donald Trump rejected Tehran's latest proposal, saying he is not satisfied with it. Walter Morris reports from Washington.
2: Donald Trump says he isn't satisfied with the latest ceasefire proposal Iran presented to mediators in Pakistan. He says talks are ongoing, but the two sides are still very far away from reaching a permanent peace agreement, and they'll negotiate by phone for the near future. The U.S. and Iran have been in a standoff since the two countries agreed to a ceasefire about 4 weeks ago. The White House released a statement saying it wouldn't share details from private diplomatic conversations, but repeated the administration's stance that Iran can never possess a nuclear weapon. Hours later, Trump weighed in, telling reporters that he wasn't happy with the proposal and that Iran has two options: make a deal or the U.S. will, quote, blast them away.
1: The U.S. administration has bypassed congressional review to offer arms sales worth over $8.6 billion U.S. dollars to Israel, Qatar, Kuwait, and the United Arab Emirates. The State Department said that among the items were advanced precision weapon systems, air and missile defense replenishment services, and an integrated battle command system. The United States and Israel launched attacks on Iran on February the 28th, and Iran responded with its own strikes on Israel and U.S. bases in Gulf states. A U.S. aircraft carrier has left the Middle East after taking part in operations against Iran. It has been at sea for over 10 months, breaking the post-Vietnam War record for a U.S. aircraft carrier deployment. The move leaves two U.S. aircraft carriers remaining in the region. The German defense minister says the planned withdrawal of U.S. troops from Germany was foreseeable. Boris Pistorius has called on Europe to take greater responsibility for its own security. The Pentagon announced on Friday that it would pull about 5,000 US troops out of Germany, a process expected to be completed within 6 to 12 months. The move came after recent public friction between the two countries' leaders over the war in Iran and a social media post by US President Donald Trump regarding a troop pullout assessment. And that's the news. I'm Wang Zihan.
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4: One day in the forest, a rainbow was hanging in the sky after a rain shower. Small dewdrops sat on petals and leaves, catching the sunlight. On one leaf, parent insects eagerly gazed at their egg, which was wrapped carefully with a smooth blanket and placed in a walnut shell. It was a big day for the family as the larva was about to break out of the eggshell. Shh! The oval-shaped egg started to wiggle. And then a little head popped out and observed everything near him by navigating two tentacles back and forth.
5: Hello, my child. Welcome to the world. Look at you. How adorable you are.
4: The larva crawled out of the egg and felt his stomach growling.
6: Hi, Mom and Dad. I'm starving. How can I find food?
7: My dear, you have nothing to worry about in life. The plants in the forest provide us all petals, leaves, water drops, anything you need. Just enjoy your life and have fun.
4: The larva was satisfied. A short time later, it grew up and became an insect. One day, when the sun was already high up, the insect stretched and yawned after waking up in the forest. He noticed that other creatures were busy with chores. Bees buzzed from flower to flower, gathering

0: dark days. They will arrive soon, so we need to hurry up. Otherwise, we won't survive.
1: The insect had no idea about what the dark days meant, and he did not worry about preparing food.
2: Is that really necessary? Look around, food is everywhere. The forest fulfills all of our needs already. You worry too much. Chill out and relax. By the way, what exactly are the dark days?
0: The season is great now, but it will only last for a couple of months. When you see flowers shrivel up and trees start losing leaves, that's when the dark days are coming. The temperature will drop to freezing, chilling winds will blow, and there will even be fluffy white flakes. We will have to retreat underground then. So now is the perfect time to store food.
1: The insect frowned upon hearing all this, having a hard time to understand what it all meant. It was curious and had more questions.
2: What will happen if you go outside in this so-called dark days? I'll be bored to death if I had to stay indoors all the time. How will I live without sunshine? And what on earth are fluffy flakes?
0: Fluffy flakes are beautiful, but can also be fatal for us. It'll be freezing cold when they fall to the ground. At that time, the entire world will be blanketed with pure white. We are too tiny, so we won't be able to get out if we are trapped under the fluffy white flakes. Besides, we become sluggish in the dark days, so we better stay put in our nest.
1: The ant explained with much patience, but the insect was still puzzled, still full of optimism.
2: I've only seen rain before, and I think it's quite pleasant as it washes away the heat. For me, the most uncomfortable time is noontime. That's when I hide under a leaf to keep from the sun and stay cool. Can't you do the same if the fluffy flakes come?
1: The ant shook his head and decided to go back to his work instead. The insect shrugged and went back to his swinging. A little owl overheard the conversation and asked his mom why there seems to be a huge gap in understanding between the ant and the insect.
3: Well, the insect family is born when days are warm and will reach the end of its life in autumn when temperatures begin to drop. With a short lifetime, they have no experience of the dark days, let alone the fluffy flakes of snow, which is how we call it. The ants, on the other hand, have seen four seasons all year around, so they are aware of how dreadful the weather will become. It seems impossible to tell someone about something it has never experienced itself.
1: What does artificiality try to do? The purpose of all laws, morals, institutions, and governments is to establish uniformity and suppress difference. The motivation of the people who try to enforce this uniformity may be wholly admirable. When they find something good for them, they may be anxious to see that others have it also. This good intention of theirs, however, only makes the situation more tragic.
4: And that concludes our tale for the day. But our journey doesn't end here. We'll delve deeper, bringing the ancient and the modern as we shift to the vibrant voices of today. Young thinkers will soon take the stage, explore, question, and even contradict each other, discovering how these age-old ideas can still illuminate our contemporary lives. Here comes the debate.
5: What's up, everyone? This is Yu Shun from Roundtable.
6: And this is Xing Yu.
5: So this story, I think what I've learned is the importance of embracing changes and breakthroughs. Mm-hmm. And we should remember to, you know, challenge our limiting beliefs.
6: Challenge our limiting beliefs?
5: Mm-hmm.
6: I don't think so. I think anyone should be content with his or her own life and just, you know, take things as they are.
5: Oh, yeah. But, you know, a lot of times we individuals hold on to limiting beliefs about ourselves and our abilities, and we stay the way we are because we have never tried that if we can break through or not. It's just like the little insect. Even its parents have no idea about the dark days because in their worldview, the whole life circle remains in warm and beautiful days.
6: Yeah.
5: But winter, just like in the society, you cannot change its existence. So we need to foster these kind of a mindset for continuous learning and keep embracing breakthroughs and maybe we can adopt to this

0: circumstances and remain relevant in an ever-evolving world.
1: Okay, but for this little cute summer insect, what's the point of letting it, you know how to get through the seasons when they don't get to live that long enough to witness the two seasons? I don't see the point here.
0: Okay, maybe currently summer insects can only live, you know, through spring and summer, but you don't know, maybe in 30 years later or in...
1: They evolve.
0: Yeah, they evolve with, no matter it's technology or just, you know, biology. They can live through the winters. You never know how the evolution will go, right? The Earth used to be a planet of water.
1: So I guess nature is full of surprises.
0: Mm-hmm.
1: And maybe for these summer insects, they can learn about the dark days 30 years later when they get to experience the seasons. Maybe probably that time they can learn about it. But now, I don't see any point. But I can get that there are limitations of human understandings. Your perception of this world is largely determined by the environment you are in, right?
0: Mm-hmm.
1: By the experiences you've had. And for these summer insects too, since you cannot change the life expectancy of these creatures, then why not just accept the status quo and just allow things to be what they are instead of just striving to be someone that you are not? So I think breaking through, like you said, one's limits really allows people to see the world in a different way. But not everyone can do this.
0: Of course, it's not going to be easy. Just like the athletes at the Olympics, right? They train day after day, year after year, all for the sake of achieving even a 0.01 second breakthrough. Of course, this cannot be done without, you know, a lot of scientific and systematic training. And what I want to say is that striving for breakthrough is a positive and uplifting pursuit, but that doesn't mean that it is an easy thing to do or you don't need any rest. All of this might just be preparation for, you know, better rest or for a longer rest, just like the ant in the story. They're actually preparing for going through the winters, right?
1: Okay, we do admire those who have achieved their big, big dreams. Just like the athletes, they shine in this field. But what about millions of ordinary people out there? Probably they haven't achieved what is generally perceived by this society as success. But it doesn't mean that their life is meaningless, right?
0: Of course, of course. This is why we need to at least have that kind of awareness or a goal to achieve, to, you know, step by step. Now I have a goal. I need to be the one standing at the top of the pyramid, right? So, of course, there's going to be a lot of work, and maybe sometimes you need even some help from others. Just like in this story, the ants, they actually explained to the summer insects why they were preparing in advance, right? However, in the end, the summer insects still didn't understand.
1: Yeah.
0: So the ants gave up explaining. So I was thinking, if you were the ant, will you try to explain to the summer insects?
1: Of course not. When you are trying to impose something that you think is good or right to others, it feels like I am standing on this position of the perception that I know better than you and I am superior than you and you know less. So for this ant too, I think because you haven't lived the life of the summer insect, you don't know what kind of life the other party is going through. So you are just telling your own experience and your stories from your own perspective instead of considering the other person. So yeah, definitely not.
0: But my perspective was, you know, being an ant or just being a kind of friend or the people who would like to offer a hand. It is actually a support that you may need in your lives. When someone is maybe confused or uncertain, having a friend stepping to offer clarity or guidance can be incredibly reassuring, right? This support helps individuals feel, I think, less isolated in their struggles maybe, and more connected to a community that cares about their, no matter its, you know, future life or well-being or any physical or mental health.
1: I think my point here is that when you are thinking you're helping the other person, you are standing from the perspective of your own. You don't exactly know what's happening to the other person. Just like in a relationship, most of the, I don't know if I'm being stereotypical, but some of the girls, probably they want the emotional support from the other partner. But sometimes guys, you know, they want to offer solutions. They want to give you the answer to the problem. But that's not what we need. So
0: you don't need a solution.
1: Sometimes we complain things to others. It's not that we want to. We want you to give us a solution. Yeah, we just.
0: You just want some support.
1: Yeah, and just an outlet to express my emotions. So I think for anybody, you should allow your friends or your close partners or your family members probably, to allow them to live their own lives, you know, to let them learn their own lessons. Probably for this summer insect, they want to live in the moment. Then why don't you let them be?
0: Yeah, but I was thinking, of course, each person has their unique experience and knowledge. But when your friends come together to help someone in confusion, I think they bring collective wisdom to the table. This shared knowledge can offer more comprehensive support or solutions, even though that's not what you want, and insights than what one might come up with alone. So I think still that is quite, you know, necessary when you see somebody's need.
1: Definitely.
0: And these are the attitudes that we could have toward life. And we embrace all of these differences.
1: Yeah.
0: And I think that also leads us to the end of today's discussion. As we conclude our conversation, we also want your opinions, or perhaps, what lessons do you draw from this story? We encourage you to continue this discussion and stay tuned to our special series of Zhuangzi for more thought-provoking topics. I'm Yu Shun.
1: And I'm Xingyu.
0: We will see you next time.
2: Our story started in the ancient Song State in North China. Let's travel back 2,500 years ago to the spring and autumn period to see how an ancient businessman reacted to an entirely different market. A businessman wandered around in a market. He didn't go there to purchase anything, but to do market research instead. He wanted to find a product that would sell well in the distant country.
3: Hello, ma'am. Are you looking for men's ceremonial hats? My hats are made with good quality materials. Feel the fabric, and you will know how it's different from others. Look at the stitches, how neat and smooth.
2: The businessman was observing from just a few steps away. The lady was picking out special square hats called Zhang Fu for her husband and two sons. As descendants of the Shang Dynasty people who developed the first Chinese civilization, men in the Song State usually wore this type of hat on important occasions. The hats were a crucial symbol of ancient etiquette to show maturity and ability for taking care of their families. At that time, men and women all kept their hairs long. To wear the ceremonial hat, men tied their hair into a bun at the top and used the hat to cover it. Only those that had committed crimes had to keep their hair short as a means of punishment. After seeing the lady buying three hats from the vendor, the businessman believed the headgear must be in high demand everywhere.
4: That hat must be a necessity. It would be considered inappropriate for an adult man not to wear it on important occasions. I heard that the state of Yue, several hundred kilometers down south, has a high proportion of males. If every man buys just one hat from me, I would make a fortune.
2: He believed in his intuition and immediately ordered hundreds of ceremonial hats from different markets. He used up nearly all his savings and believed firmly that his effort would pay off soon. On the day of his departure, after loading several carriages full of hats, the businessman bid his wife farewell and started his journey south. The journey wasn't a smooth ride, though. He had to pull his carriages out when they got stuck in the mud. And he stayed alert at night with eyes of wild animals shining in the dark. Unfortunately, he was in the wrong place. Unlike men in his country who kept their hair long in a knot on top, the Yue people cut their hair short and didn't wear hats. They were too busy making ends meet to

0: care about hats as part of a ceremonial dress. Headgear hadn't become part of their lives. The businessman judged his hats to be useless upon first observation and left the state without a second thought.
1: And that concludes our tale for the day. But our journey doesn't end here. We'll delve deeper, bringing the ancient and the modern as we shift to the vibrant voices of today. Young thinkers will soon take the stage, explore, question, and even contradict each other, discovering how these age-old ideas can still illuminate our contemporary lives. Here comes the debate.
2: What's up, everybody? This is Yu Shun from Roundtable.
1: And this is Xing Yu.
2: So, I think this is quite a simple story with many different aspects.
1: Sure.
2: First of all, basically, I think the main line about this story is we need to do a thorough market research before you enter it.
1: Uh-huh.
2: Of course, this businessman, he did conduct market research. Mm-hmm. But the thing is that he did the market research in his own state.
1: Yeah.
2: And then he took it for granted.
1: Mm-hmm.
2: And he think that in another state, it will be the same situation. And then he failed.
1: Mm.
2: So basically, what I was saying is that we need to do a thorough market research based on different aspects of the whole market, no matter it's the custom, the situation, environment, or the habits of consumers, everything.
1: Mm-hmm. I think for this businessman, when he sees that there are no people wearing hats in another region, probably instead of just leaving and giving up, there could be another way to see the situation. Sometimes when there's no market demand, it doesn't mean that there's no business opportunity.
2: But how?
1: For those people in the Song state, they are not born with this habit of wearing hats.
2: Mm-hmm.
1: For them, probably these culture of ceremonial hats, they are created by human beings and they are passed down by the generations of people there. For the US state too, today they may not wear hats. Who knows what happens tomorrow? Probably they can start a new trend.
2: What we are talking about is also about maintaining a flexible mindset, right?
1: Mm-hmm.
2: To actually navigate the dynamic market landscapes, because we don't know that what the market would be the next day.
1: Yeah.
2: Right? Because the market is ever changing. It will vary according to different habits, customs, and so on. Maybe today, the people there don't wear shoes. Another day, they just love wearing shoes.
1: Yes. Exactly.
2: And I think that is why you definitely need more investigation into this area,
1: mm-hmm.
2: to at least like seek any traces of the trend that is going on in this place. Why do social media platforms nowadays all seem to want more of your information and a permission?
1: Yeah.
2: Maybe like your contacts and the access to your photo album and the information that you input. Because these are actually the ways that they gain access to your preferences. They want information of you. And this is the process of their market research, actually. Then, based on your likes, based on your preferences, based on the content that you're consuming, which is what we now call big data, right?
1: Big data.
2: They recommend personalized content that you will surely be interested in. And you will keep scrolling on these short video platforms forever. This increases your user loyalty or something, or the time that you spend on this app.
1: Sure. For these social media platforms, of course, they want to know what these online users like or prefer. But we have also seen millions of influencers. They have started new trends. You know, they tell people what's fashionable and what's trending at this moment. And people literally, they follow these influencers and make consumption decisions. You know, a very famous Chinese author, Lu Xun, once said that the first one to eat the crab is admirable.
2: Mm-hmm.
1: I think at the very first beginning, people didn't used to eat the crabs, not because they didn't like the flavor, but because they didn't know it's edible. I think in business too, sometimes business owners and entrepreneurs, they need to create new market trends. They need to educate the customers to tell them what's good for them instead of, you know, just investing in existing market demands.
2: Yeah, of course. And that actually just reflected the importance of market research, right? Because maybe with that market research investigation, we can be the first group of people that discover

0: discover that crabs are edible, right? Or speaking of reading crabs from another perspective, maybe in this country, people think crabs are edible. They're delicious. Maybe in another country, they think crabs are just evil creatures and they're scared of them. So that also leads to the idea that I was thinking, maybe what you think is good may not necessarily be good to others.
1: Mm-hmm.
0: Just like how the story is illustrated, this businessman think that another state will have the same situation like the people in Song state, because people have so many different perspectives, right?
1: Sure.
0: For example, the music genre that you like may be just so annoying to others. There is actually a very obvious sign on a lot of buses, to be honest. The music in your headphones may be noise in someone else's ears.
1: Wait, I think the sign is trying to say that don't turn on your speaker so that the music is so loud on the subway and disturb other people.
0: Oh yeah, of course. I am just trying to make an example out of it. But yeah, let's do a quick quiz, Xingyu. We have so many personal preferences on so many aspects. First of all, what kind of fruits that you like?
1: 爬爬柑.
0: Oh, so that's kind of a mandarin orange, right? Okay, some people think that is so ugly.
1: Who?
0: And they just not even edible to some people. And what kind of a music genre that you like?
1: I like a lot of music genres, like pop music, jazz.
0: Okay, don't make me offend too many people. So, and then a lot of people think these genres, they just cannot stand it. They cannot listen to them any second. They think that these are just the music that they cannot hear, they cannot understand. And fashion choices. Do you like, let's say, Crocs?
1: No.
0: No, I love it.
1: You love it?
0: I'm not
1: good
0: saying
1: for
0: that,
1: you.
0: Yeah, I'm not saying that personally I loved it, but I'm just trying to say that different people have different perspectives on a lot of things. So don't you think creating a market that's solely based on your preference is a little bit inefficient or arrogant? And I think that is also why, again, it is so important to do a thorough market research.
1: What I get from this story is that life is not just one dimension. It's more important to achieve a balance of different aspects of her life.
0: Well said. And I think that also leads us to the end of today's discussion. As we conclude our conversation, we also want your opinions. Which approach do you prefer? Or perhaps, what lessons did you draw from this story? We encourage you to continue this discussion and stay tuned to our special series of Zhuangzi for more thought-provoking topics.
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0: Hello and welcome to Sideline Story, your destination for sports news, analysis and discussion. I'm Yang Guan. This week, we zoom in onto the Asian Beach Games in Sanya, China. What are the interesting sports played there? What does Sanya bring to the event? To unpack the questions, I'm joined here with my fantastic co-hosts Fu Yu and Brandon Yates. All right, the sixth edition of the Asian Beach Games have wrapped up in Sanya, China. It's a games that features many unique sports, from tackle to beach kabaddi, from the spinning 360-degree dunk in beach handball to the open water water polo. For you, out of all the quirky events at Asian Beach Games, which one do you find the most bizarre and wildly entertaining to watch?
1: Speaking of sports that are entertaining, I have to mention beach kabaddi. It's the only sport at this edition of the Asian Beach Games that the host country is not participating in. So naturally, I'm curious about what this sport is like and how it's played. Apparently, this is also somewhat an ancient game. It originated, I believe, in South Asia. India is one of the dominant countries in this sport. Some people in China compare it to a children's game here. We call it the eagle and chicken.
0: Yeah.
1: It's a game where one person plays as a hen and shields everyone else from the eagle who is trying to catch the people behind
0: it. Was our favorite game.
1: Definitely one of mine. I see some similarities here, except the Chinese children's game, you basically move in a straight line behind the hen, so you move as a group. And in kabaddi or beach kabaddi, the players move individually. It still makes it easier for us to understand the rules, because I've played tons of eagle and chicken as a kid. Having something that resembles beach kabaddi really, I guess, kind of entertaining for us, because it brings something which is not popular or something that not many people have heard of close to us. A weird part or bizarre part is that I find it very weird that the raider has to chant kabaddi, kabaddi, kabaddi all the time throughout a raid.
0: I don't get it.
1: Yeah,
0: I don't get it.
1: It makes no sense to me. And since this is a new sport, I looked up the rules. Apparently, they do that to confirm that the raider is not inhaling, which I don't understand why. So that rule makes it a loud sport in itself, with or without the spectators cheering, which I find very uncommon. You don't find many other sports that it's in itself comes with audio, with voice. I'm not such a big fan of tanning, but if I have a chance to try out a new sport, I don't mind getting a bit darker.
0: Right. I see how you compare kabaddi with our eagle and the chicken game, but kabaddi can be way more brutal.
1: Yeah.
0: Brandon, I guess you are familiar with beach sports since you live in Cape Town.
2: Yeah.
0: That's just my assumption. Is there any event from the Asian Beach Games that you really want to try yourself?
2: Well, I'm the opposite of you. For you, I'm definitely a big fan of tanning, but I try and tan every day, even in winter. But I don't like... Sometimes with beach sports, like, I don't like to tan when there's uncontrolled sun, you know what I mean? Like, I like to know that there's a cover where I can go. So I like to be in the sun, but then when I'm done, I like to go and, like, sit in the shade, you know? So I'll do, like, 20 minutes, and then I'll go into the shade, whereas, like, a lot of these beach sports, or the, you know, you're in the sun 24-7.
0: Yeah,
2: or like
0: the umbrella in Beijing explains that.
2: yeah, exactly. But also in Cape Town, like, a lot of people will go to the beach at like 8 a.m. And then just sit in the sun with like no umbrella until 6 p.m., which I think is just insane. I don't know how people do that, even with sunscreen. But yeah, like, for example, so with water polo, like, that's a very, very common sport in South Africa. And you would put like a lot of, because it's a summer sport as well. So you wouldn't, I mean, you're not really concerned about like the shoulders down, but you'd put a lot of sunscreen.

0: on your face, 50 plus, and you'd put it on at like the beginning of the game, halftime. But yeah, so I played water polo for many, many years, like from, let's say, eighth grade all the way to, my final year in matric, and then a little bit in university as well. And I did play open water polo once or twice. And that is a pretty crazy experience, because water polo on its own is like a pretty more intense sport than it looks, because when you're watching it like as an observer, you kind of just see like heads bobbing and hands and the ball being thrown around. But the amount of action that's happening under the pool, like, trying to stay above water and the physicality of it, and, people scratch and bite and kick, and like the craziest things happen underwater, because you can't referee it. Like, you can only referee what you see above the water. So like whatever happens underwater is kind of like, at least at high school level, like I'm sure at the Olympics and stuff, it'll get a bit more technical with underwater cameras and stuff. But at high school and university, people did whatever they wanted under the water with no rules whatsoever. Mm. It's something that you really do have to try to get to grips with how the sport operates. And I think open water polo at the games is a good example of that, because the players have to deal with all of that, and then they have to deal with all of these other crazy things like no barriers and waves, and like, if you have a fear of open water, which a lot of people do, including myself, like even though I've gone, like, Yangguang, like you've mentioned, we do definitely have a beach lifestyle and spend a lot of time on the beach and outdoors, especially in summer, and you swim like in the waves, but you never really spend too much time in open water where you can't see the bottom. And I think with open water polo, that's always a concern, because it's kind of like a fear of heights. Like, it's not really logical, but like when you're in the water, you think, geez, is there like a shark underneath there? Is there like a stingray? You don't know. I always view it as like I'm entering somebody else's home. Like, it's not my home. It's like the sea
1: shark's
0: animal.
1: The shark's home.
0: I always feel like if they see me, they can be like, well, he's invading, so I can attack him. That's kind of whenever I'm in open water, I don't like to spend too much time in it. But apart from that fear, like, which I'm sure some of the players that were playing had, all of the other elements, so ball control becoming unpredictable, positioning is dynamic, the physical demand, which is already high, increases dramatically. So yeah, I think open water polo is probably something that is I can tell you is very interesting to play. And hopefully will be something that becomes more and more watched and more played at like an elite national or international level. But you won't catch me playing that sport again in a pool, maybe, but definitely not in open water, and certainly not in the ocean, maybe a lagoon or something, maybe.
2: Yeah, the shark part definitely made so open water polo the least the sports I want to try among all the Asian beach game sports. Well, as a football fan, I found tech ball really interesting to watch. Just imagine Lionel Messi and the Chinese table tennis queen Sun Yingsha had a baby, which may never happen, even in the parallel world. But anyway, that's tech ball. The players use their feet, chest, and head to smash the ball onto a curved table. No hands, no double touches. It's like a football chess on the sand. Mm. And this year, tech ball was making its Asian Beach Games debut. And turns out, Thailand is the most successful country in the sport. They bagged all three gold medals on offer in tech ball in Sanya.
1: Yeah, that's a surprise, because it originated from Hungary. And I'm surprised to find out that an Asian country is doing so well.
2: And when I looked into it, I found that Thailand is also the most successful delegation in Asian Beach Games history, way ahead of other Asian countries in medal counts.
0: Well, they've got a very big beach culture, that's for sure. When I was in Thailand, I think I spent like 90% of the time of my trip on the beach. So they like 365 days of the year, the locals probably visit the beach at least once a day, every single day.
2: Right, but still, it's quite a big surprise to me. But anyway, back to Sanya, the city gave us some really, unexpected moments, like robotic cleaners sifts shells and footprints out of the competition sands. Tickets starting at $4, five entire sports free to watch for fans. And so even the ticket economy linking the restaurants and hotels. For you, from your perspective, what is the one behind the scene detail that surprised you the most in Sanya?
1: To begin with, I like everything you just mentioned, but also I really like the concept of a zero waste sporting event. This, we're very familiar with low carbon and zero carbon sporting events. That became a trend after the 2022 Beijing Olympic Games. But here in Sanya, they're really going out of their way to make sure there's no waste. For example, they are restricting plastics and paper use, and also they're using recyclable materials. And for solid waste, there's a management system where they make sure that everything that's coming out of the beach games is manageable and traceable. Those measures are part of Sanya's efforts of playing an exemplary role as one of the United Nations 20 worldwide cities towards zero waste. And I think that'll help Sanya and Hainan province become a leader in green development. And also, speaking of the robot that right. works on the beach, they're very interesting. They do a good job. There's one fun fact. They are nicknamed Xiao Wu Jing, which is named after the character in the classic Chinese novel Journey to the West. Yes, yeah. And Xiao Wu Jing is the third disciple of Xuanzang, the monk. The interesting part is that Xiao Wu Jing, in a lot of the English versions of the Journey to the West, Xiao Wu Jing's name translates to Sandy. So you see the relevance here. It's a perfect name for the robots that serve on the beach. Very, very interesting part of this sand cleaning robot.
2: Yeah, it's safe to say we can call the robots Sandies. It's a cool name. I like that. What seems remarkable to me is that every single Asian country showed up at Asian Beach Games this time in Sanya. Yeah. The athletes' village really turned into a swap meet, you know, songs, snacks, paints, and selfies. And they seemed really happy there. Brandon, looking at the bigger picture, is there anything from the beach games, whether it's the relaxed vibe, the green technology, or the, you know, low cost access, do you think the traditional Olympics or other sports events should seriously consider borrowing?
0: Yeah, well, firstly, I think attracting, you know, athletes from all of the Asian nations or any nations in the world to compete in any event like that at Sanya, I don't think attracting nations is going to be too difficult to get to a venue like that. You know, it's even if the competition is very difficult, I think when you're not competing, it's quite a nice place to go. I know I haven't been myself, but my mom has been quite a few times and she loves it over there. One of her favorite holiday destinations in the world. So I can see why. Wow. People really did enjoy going over there. From a couple of other things, you know, for example, for spectators, I think definitely the accessibility and the, you know, the quoted low cost hosting, I think that's something that is definitely going to be hopefully looked at going forward, especially for events like the Olympics and the World Cup, because I know the World Cup that's coming up in the US is facing a lot of criticism about the insane prices for transport to the games and tickets and that sort of thing. And I think these games really did prove that it is. Look, the World Cup is a FIFA World Cup is a completely different ball game, but I think it is definitely an example that, like, if efforts are made, it really is possible to make a major sporting event, you know, not necessarily affordable, but not insanely expensive.
2: Yeah.
0: And I think that's something that can definitely be looked at going forward. I mean, for example, a lot of these events were completely free. Some tickets were as low as, what, like 20 yuan, which is like $3 to $4. And then, of course, you had open beach events with minimal barriers between athletes and spectators, which I think is also quite a unique element of these particular games. But apparently this was a deliberate strategy. I'm not sure what the direct Chinese way of saying it is, but I think translated to English, it's sports benefiting the public, which makes elite sports feel accessible rather than exclusive. And I think that's incredibly important for new sports, because I think a lot beyond the coverage, you're also trying to encourage people to take up sport, not necessarily at a competitive level, but just to enjoy it as a hobby or to get involved in health and fitness, which I think is incredibly important, you know, to keep people, you know, young and active and happy, actually, you know, just being active and taking part in healthy activities that are not necessarily just competitive, but are fun, incredibly accessible.
2: Right. The Asian Beach Games in Sanya is definitely an example where, you know, sports fans can get close to the sports as much as possible. I think it's definitely a lesson other games can learn from.

0: All right, before we move on, here's a quick review of the biggest sports headlines in China and around the world for the past week.
1: Kenya's Sebastian Sawe became the first man to run the marathon in under 2 hours when he won the London Marathon with a time of 1 hour, 59 minutes and 30 seconds. All top three finishes in London shattered the world record previously held by the late Kelvin Kiptum. Sawe and runner-up Yumif Kiyocha both ran in under 2 hours in London.Defending champion Paris Saint-Germain battled past Bayern Munich in a 5-4 thriller in the first leg of their Champions League semi-final at home. The match broke the record for most goals scored at this stage of the competition, and the PSG now head to Germany next week, one game away from another European final. PSG coach Luis Enrique thinks they may need to score three more in Munich to win the second leg.
2: Well, I think the rhythm of this match was very different from normal. And as always, the intensity was high. I asked my staff the same question. How many goals do you think we need to win the second leg? A minimum of three. That's what we think.
1: Atletico Madrid and Arsenal drew 1-1 in the first leg of their semi-final, leaving everything to be decided in next week's return leg in London.The NBA has named the Dallas Mavericks forward Cooper Flagg Rookie of the Year. Flagg led all qualifying rookies with 21 points per game, while ranking second in assists and third in rebounds per game. With a season-high 51 points in the loss to the Orlando Magic last month, 19-year-old Flagg also became the youngest player in NBA history to record a 50-point performance.The Oklahoma City Thunder became the first team to reach the second round of the NBA playoffs after completing a dominant four-game first-round sweep over the Phoenix Suns. Shai Gilgeous-Alexander led the way with 31 points in Game 4 as the top-seeded Thunder advanced for the third straight season. The San Antonio Spurs also progressed after a 4-1 series win against the Portland Trail Blazers.At Asian Beach Games in Sanya, Chinese speed climber Zhao Yicheng set a new world record of 4.58 seconds in the men's speed preliminaries, breaking the previous record of 4.64 seconds held by American Samuel Watson.
3: When I compete wearing the national team uniform, I feel I can beat anybody. I'm really excited that I handled the weight of this uniform because it's so special.
1: China swept the gold medals in speed climbing, with its athletes taking all three women's medals. Shenzhen Avatars guard He Xining was named the most valuable player of the 2025-26 CBA regular season, while Lu Wei of the Shanghai Sharks was voted the coach of the year. Shanghai center Hassan Whiteside was named the defensive player of the year. Shenzhen's Tequivian Smith was named the international player of the year.
0: Welcome back. Unlike a typical multi-sport event that is packed into concrete arenas, the Sanya Asian Beach Games unfold right on the coastline with, you know, open air, sand on the feet and waves in the background. The only indoor venue was for the 3x3 basketball. I think it gives everything a strong vacation vibe. But for you, my question here is...Does that setting make the competition feel less serious, or that's just the vibe of beach sports? Why do people love the Asian Beach Games?
4: I think so many people love it because, especially this one in Sanya, because it's a celebration of cultural diversity across Asia. Like you said, every Asian country is represented, and also it's a name card for Sanya and Hainan province to showcase itself as a gateway for China's opening up. This edition of the Asian Beach Games is the first international sporting event in Hainan after special customs operations began across the Hainan Free Trade Port. When you think of Hainan or Sanya, a lot of people think of it as a resort. And to me, that is true as well, because as a northerner, someone who lives without the sea, and anything from Sanya, sun, the beach, the waves, the coconut trees, they all feel very exotic to me. And going there, attending the games, is already a vacation, whether you are a participant or a spectator. And because of Hainan's status as a free trade port, there's a lot of the things on offer. For example, Hainan is visa-free for 86 countries, including some attending the Asian Beach Games. And even for people from countries not currently covered by China's visa-free policy, they can still enjoy cultural activities, local food, and duty-free shopping in Hainan. Asian Beach Games allows the free trade port, allows easier entry for people and the game equipment. And also, I think it's a great chance for people to enjoy its inclusiveness and openness. These games and Sanya, they make a win-win because on the one hand, Sanya gets this stage to make itself better known as a hub for opening up. And the games get such high standard hosting level and also, the athletes get a very good platform to discover their potential.
0: Right. It's definitely a win-win situation, both for Sanya and the Asian Beach Games. Brandon, more broadly, how would you define Asian Beach Games as a concept? Is this more about fun, participation, and spectacle, or is the pursuit of gold medals and national glory?
5: I think it's a combination of both, right? It definitely, don't get me wrong, I think any sort of international competition like this, whether it's happening, you know, inside some sort of a massive stadium with, you know, 50 to 100,000 fans, or whether it's on the beach, you know, with people, you know, fans kind of in beach wear and having a bit more of a relaxed vibe, you know, the competition is definitely at an elite level, and it is definitely very competitive. But I think there is definitely just a different sort of aesthetic. You know, I think it's a bit more relaxed in terms of like the vibe away from the competition. I think there's definitely a bit more of a social sort of relaxed element to it. And I think the, you know, that might not necessarily be intentional. I don't think people probably, at least athletes, probably didn't go there with that mindset. But I think when you arrive at a venue like that, I think, and you see the surroundings and sort of, you know, the local sort of culture and sort of attitude towards life, I think it just sort of naturally, that element sort of comes out. So yeah, I think unlike the Olympics or the Asian Games, you know, there's no massive indoor arenas and, you know, events are integrated into public beaches, for example, you know, so there is that like element of people wanting to watch the sports, but there's also that element of like people that are just at the beach saying, hey, what's happening over here, and going, you know, and just and watching sports without necessarily being, you know, diehard fans, for example. And like I said, you know, spectators are often in swimming trunks and not in team jerseys. It's definitely more of like a sports embedded into everyday life kind of vibe. So I think it's a bit more lifestyle and sport as opposed to, you know, just being entirely focused on sport, you know, where people like eat, sleep and breathe the sports that they're playing. Whereas I think, you know, which you see at the Olympics or the FIFA World Cup or whatever. But I think at this event, it's more kind of like, let's you know, give our best, do the absolute best that we can in our sport, and then afterwards, you know, have a swim at the beach or go, you know, hang out with our friends at the local club or whatever. So I think there is definitely more of a combination of fun and glory as opposed to it all being about like let's do the best that we can and sacrifice all joy and just, you know, do everything we can for the gold medal. I think there is definitely a bit more of a lifestyle element to it than other you know, sort of competitions at this you know, continental or international level. There's definitely, I would say, maybe less national pressure, a lot more emphasis on enjoyment, the environment, and just overall participation as well, not just from the athletes, but from the actual people around the venues where the action is taking place as well. So I think it has a couple of unique elements too. You know, I think it does tend to attract younger audiences, which I think is also very difficult to do these days in any sport or any international sort of event. I think getting the eyes of a young audience these days with all of the options that they have, you know, just on their smartphone, I think is very difficult. And I think the Beach Games is one of those events that is pretty good at attracting a younger audience, which I think is very important, not just from a viewership perspective, but also just getting young people active that weren't necessarily interested in sport. I think that's incredibly important. And like we've already mentioned, promotes emerging sports. And I think it lowers the psychological sort of barrier to engagement. You know, I think when that sort of intense pressure is taken away and it does become more of a not an entirely social event, but it definitely does seem to encourage more of a social element compared to other sort of sporting events. I think that's incredibly attractive to people that aren't necessarily obsessed with sports. They may become obsessed with some of those sports later and may even become professionals. But I think because of the social element,

0: there seems to be less of a psychologically scary barrier for people to enter in and try some of these sports. I think it's a lot more social than competitive. Not saying that it doesn't get competitive, but I think at just like a basic level, there just seems to be of a more open-minded sort of approach of like, hey, come and try this out. Like, let's see how it goes. Let's have some fun. And then it kind of progresses from there. So I think it's not anti-competition, but it's definitely a pro-accessibility competition first, I would say.
1: I get what you're saying. It gives you the idea that there's a very low cost for participation. You don't have to commit to it. Like, if I lose this game, it's not the end of the world.
2: But aside that vacation vibe, there's also fierce competition going on. For example, the Chinese athlete just broke the men's speed climbing world record at Asian Beach Games. You don't see that often at a very casual competition. With that, we end this episode of Sideline Story. Thank you so much for joining us. Subscribe to Sideline Story and leave your comments wherever you listen to podcasts. 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Until next time, stay on the sidelines with us.
3: Coral reefs are like a tropical rainforest with a wealth of resources in the ocean. They provide humans with 8 million tons of fish every year. In the next four decades, the coral reefs on Earth will face the worst crisis ever in hundreds of millions of years. I'm Shen Ting, your host and voice of the South China Sea. What will happen to Earth if all marine resources are drying up?
4: 您即将收听到的是《南海轻阅读》。

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1: The
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1: 让不同的人听见彼此。
3: Now the news.

0: 蔡孟涵。China's Ministry of Commerce has issued a ban prohibiting any recognition, enforcement or compliance with US sanctions imposed on five Chinese companies on the grounds of their alleged involvement in Iranian petroleum transactions. A ministry spokesperson said the Chinese government has consistently opposed unilateral sanctions that lack authorization from the United Nations and a basis in international law. The spokesperson said the issuance of this ban is a specific action implemented in accordance with China's new rules on countering foreign states' unlawful extraterritorial jurisdiction measures. At the United Nations, China assumes presidency of the Security Council in May. China's permanent representative Fu Tong says the priorities are revitalizing the role of the UN, promoting the development of African countries, and advancing the political settlement of the Middle East issue. Earlier at the Council, China called for establishing a lasting ceasefire and the reopening of the Strait of Hormuz, while criticizing the US and Israel for its war on Iran.
1: We need to be very clear that this situation, the root cause of this situation, is the illegitimate war by the US and Israel against Iran. And this war has wrought tremendous sufferings in Iran for the Iranian people and the neighboring countries. And it has, and its ramification runs far and wide. And in particular, the close of Hormuz.And is actually wreaking havoc in the oil market and in the economy of the entire world, in particular in the global south. So China's view is that we need to open the Strait of Hormuz as quickly as possible, and that actually applies to both sides.
0: The Iranian Foreign Ministry says ending the war and establishing lasting peace are Tehran's priorities in its talks with the US. The remarks follow media reports saying that Iran delivered a new proposal for peace talks to Pakistani mediators on Thursday. The Wall Street Journal quotes sources saying Iran's proposal offers to reopen the Strait of Hormuz if the US guarantees to stop attacks and lift the blockade on Iranian ports. It also includes nuclear issues and the lifting of US sanctions. US President Donald Trump rejected Tehran's latest proposal, saying he is not satisfied with it. The US administration has bypassed congressional review to offer arms sales worth over $8.6 billion to Israel, Qatar, Kuwait, and the United Arab Emirates. The State Department said that among the items were advanced precision weapon systems, air and missile defense replenishment services, and an integrated battle command system. The United States and Israel launched attacks on Iran on February the 28th, and Iran responded with its own strikes on Israel and US bases in Gulf states. A US aircraft carrier has left the Middle East after taking part in operations against Iran. It has been at sea for over 10 months, breaking the post-Vietnam War record for a US aircraft carrier deployment. The move leaves two US aircraft carriers remaining in the region. The German defense minister says the planned withdrawal of US troops from Germany was foreseeable.Boris Pistorius has called on Europe to take greater responsibility for its own security. The Pentagon announced on Friday that it would pull about 5,000 US troops out of Germany, a process expected to be completed within 6 to 12 months. The move came after recent public friction between the two countries' leaders over the war in Iran and a social media post by US President Donald Trump regarding a troop pullout assessment. In sports,The team of Chinese motorcycle maker ZX Moto has won another title at the Superbike World Championship. French rider Valentin Debis cruised to victory in race one of the World Supersport class at the Hungarian round on Sunday. He will compete in race two on Monday. Back in April, the Chinese motorcycle maker clinched historic back-to-back titles in this category at the Portuguese round.China's Jiang Linjing has won the gold medal in the women's 10-meter platform at the 2026 World Aquatics Diving World Cup Superfinal in Beijing. Jiang, who will turn 16 by the end of this month, led the runner-up from Russia by 78 points in the final score. It was Jiang's first World Cup title. China swept 5 goals on the opening day of the competitions on Friday, winning all the synchronized and mixed team titles. And that's the news. I'm Meng Zhan.
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0: Hey everyone, I'm Jason Smith, originally from sunny California, now living in beautiful Beijing. Dr. Hauge is the assistant professor at Cambridge University and author of The Future of the Factory. 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
1: It's great to be back, Jason. Thanks for having me.
0: You know, I have you on because I am very interested in how the developing world, or also as Parenti put it, the exploited world is doing. What are their prospects for development? How is modernity going? And you seem to be one of the people with the best answers on the planet. So let's start with geopolitics. The U.S. recently bombed Venezuela, killing 100 people and kidnapping their president. You posted about this being illegal, but there is another deeper concern within your work. You, like me, want to see these countries become capable of modernizing. In your opinion, what effects might this illegal U.S. military campaign have on the prospects for Venezuela and the wider Latin American world in their development prospects?
1: I think the one thing we should worry a bit about here with respect to Venezuela's development is the posture that the U.S. now has towards Latin America. Of course, Venezuela specifically, but broader also Latin America. In some ways, we're seeing a change from, or a turn back to traditional imperialism from what for a while was sort of a liberal imperialism. So under Trump's predecessors, we saw that the U.S. certainly applied imperialist policies in its foreign affairs, and did things that, you know, was in the interest of the United States and not necessarily in the interest of other countries, through interventions, through structural adjustment programs, through proxy warfare, through regime change operations, and so on. But Trump continues that, but is now more unapologetic about that. He says in his national security strategy before he bombed Venezuela that...
0: So in your opinion, well, you know, you're talking about their liberalization of the economy, but it also looks like the U.S. has a stranglehold over the oil that's being exported from Venezuela via embargo. What are your thoughts about that?
1: Not good at all. For any nation's development prospect, having sovereignty, having autonomy in terms of deciding what happens to your natural resources is tremendously important. And we've seen throughout the history of development experiences that when you're able to build some kind of mechanisms to protect yourself against multinational corporations and other governments simply taking over control, that is good for development. So avoiding that. And that is not the danger, I think, for South America as a whole, and especially Venezuela, that the U.S. is not turning back to traditional imperialism. They're saying that in a much more explicit sense than before, that South America's natural resources is something that the U.S. wants, etc. So we're seeing a type of relationship develop here where the imperial and sort of colonial intentions of the United States is much clearer with respect to Latin America and certainly with respect to Venezuela. So it's very worrying what's happening here.
0: You know, you formerly mentioned the use of liberal colonialism or neocolonialism. Can we talk about Argentina a little bit with Javier Milei? Is it your opinion that Argentina can develop well under austerity? The IMF and the World Bank are constantly imposing austerity on governments around the world that take loans from them that have been unable to pay past loans to international institutions. Has this really ever worked for any country in order to develop, and will it work for Argentina, in your opinion?
1: Austerity has never worked for long-term development. And history is very clear on this. We saw this. We saw strict austerity measures being implemented in most countries in Africa throughout the 1980s and the 1990s. And we saw how growth went negative during that time, which is quite remarkable. We saw this in South America. The results were a bit more mixed, but inequality increased. And the results are generally concluded not to be very good for South America.

0: past. Ultimately, a successful and a strong economy is not an economy with low inflation. It's an economy that takes care of the material needs of its people. And we're seeing through Milei's austerity measures that especially the poorest, the bottom 50% of the population, are struggling. We're seeing that public services and public finances are under huge constraint. So the type of austerity that Milei is proposing in Argentina, yes, it might bring inflation down, the budget under control and so on. But from what I can see and from the people I'm talking to in Argentina, it's not looking good in terms of, you know, the poorest in Argentina.
1: Your thesis of your work is that manufacturing is a requisite for development and that is a requisite for economic growth. In your opinion, as someone who studies developing nations, what kinds of building blocks are necessary for a country to develop? Calories, power, education. What do you see as spurring development in a place where development has been stagnant for a period?
0: I guess all of those are important, right? People need to eat. People need energy. You need education and skills. And it's a mix of things that leads to prosperous economic development. But I find it interesting. I think maybe to try to narrow it down, we can ask ourselves, what is actually development? What is development? Is it just in economics, we're kind of taught that it's high GDP growth over a long period of time. And in some ways, yes, countries that grow over a long period of time, like China or Korea, et cetera, tend to also achieve economic development. But is growth, GDP growth development? No, GDP is a fictitious number that's invented. It's not a real thing. So what is actually happening here? Well, in those cases where we see successful development, we see the development of domestic technological and productive capabilities that become embedded as tacit and explicit knowledge among its people. And that's what you see saw happening in Korea. That's what you've seen happening in China over the past few decades, that, okay, you walk around in the country and you see a high level of knowledge as reflected in all the material things and that deliver in terms of material needs. So a knowledge economy, and that's also reflected in the delivery of services and the scale and technological level of everything in the economy. And that is why manufacturing is so important, because that's kind of at the base of all of this. Now, what leads to this, as I said, there are many things. Among those you mentioned, I would say that energy is an extremely important thing to have at the beginning. A lot of the other things sort of can happen through learning by doing processes like the development of skills, but you certainly need energy and you certainly need infrastructure to make development happen. And we've seen, especially in Africa, that that's been a huge bottleneck for development, the infrastructure deficit and electricity deficit. And that's why I think especially China's role in Africa is so interesting right now, because they're helping solve it.
1: You know, a lot of the infrastructure that China does provide are roads, railroads, some power, ports, those kinds of things. Do you think that those are facilitating the possibility of development?
0: It could. And in some cases, it is. On the one hand, I think we need to recognize that it's unambiguously positive the way that China is involved in a lot of other developing countries versus those of kind of the traditional Western powers, because China explicitly helps building infrastructure. And infrastructure, as I said, is integral to development, whereas Western nations didn't necessarily do that. Some of it was more, you know, many times actually explicitly imperialistic. It was about extracting resources and aid that necessarily didn't go to anything tangible. So the infrastructure part of China's involvement is explicitly good. But also, as I said, domestic capabilities and knowledge had to be built up. And I think there's evidence that in some places that is happening with respect to the relationships that African countries are building with China. So, for example, there are some evidence of spillovers to Ethiopian manufacturing firms in their cooperative agreements with Chinese manufacturing firms. But as of yet, we haven't seen

0: African countries sort of embark on this transition towards competitive technological and productive development, internationally competitive industries, and so on. So it's still very early stages. Oh, yeah.
1: With a history of 5,000 years, it's no surprise that China has created a fabulous treasury of folk tales.
2: Once a year, on the seventh day of the seventh month, all the magpies fly up to heaven and form a bridge.
1: So many amazing worlds to discover.
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1: 5,000 years of amazing Chinese folk tales.
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11: You've repeatedly argued that industrial policy is not a distortion, but a historical norm. In your opinion, what's a case that you think about when you think about a historical case?
0: I honestly think all cases of successful development actually disprove it. We can talk about degrees of state intervention, but there isn't a single example that has, you know, left things entirely to the market and successfully embarked on long-term economic development. You could argue that, maybe China had a higher degree of state intervention than, for example, Hong Kong did between 1960 and 1990. And I say Hong Kong because that's, you know, a often cited example of economic development in between the 60s and 90s that supposedly embraced a lot of free market elements. So there are, of course, degrees and differences, varying degrees of sort of embrace of capitalism, embrace of market mechanisms. And you could also argue that some element of incorporation into the global capitalist economy has also been important in all cases of successful economic development. It's about finding that middle ground. But industrial policy, state intervention, and the state, in a sense, governing the market has been integral in all these cases, going back to, you know, the United States in the 1800s. And this was kind of a key principle in Alexander Hamilton's writing, one of the founding fathers of the United States, the first Treasury Secretary. He argued fiercely for state intervention in order for the U.S. to catch up with Great Britain by the use of, among other things, tariffs. So, you know, no country has developed by completely embracing the free market, although incorporation into the capitalist world economy has been important. But I think right now in the contemporary world economy, the prime example we're seeing that's defying that myth is China. And it's funny because some people say that, oh, you know, China proves that capitalism works. Yes, China, you know, incorporated itself into the global capitalist economy. It became, in some ways, you know, private enterprise started thriving more in China in the last few years. It embraced trade more. But that is the only choice that countries right now have in order to develop their economies. But at the same time, we see really in China the power of the state and the necessity of the state for economic development.
11: But even if we look at the United States today, it's clearly not laissez-faire. There's an enormous amount of regulation and interference in the economy. There's the social networks of social welfare networks of all kinds. I think it's 1 in 8 people get food through SNAP from the United States government. So it's clear that there, like you're saying, there needs to be some kind of balance. Of course, I'm going to leave the how that should work to you experts, but I want to talk about inefficiencies. People like to talk about China's high-speed rail because it's really convenient. It's 50,000 kilometers. You can get on in any city, major city, and get off in any major city. But people also in the West criticize it because it doesn't really turn a profit. So you often stress that capacity building matters more than short-term efficiency. What kind of inefficiencies are actually worth tolerating? And is China's high-speed rail a valid enterprise?
0: Well, first, I think China's high-speed rail is a very valued enterprise. And, you know, think about this very, let's just think about this logically for a moment. If China built thousands of kilometers of high-speed rail that wasn't used, if China, built millions of EVs that never got sold, et cetera, would China's economy grow at the rate it has? Would it export at the rate it has? Would it be as successful by, you know, all these metrics that we use to measure success, not only GDP, but productivity, growth, innovation? China scores exceptionally well on all metrics of long-term economic development. So if there were tremendous inefficiencies across, you know, manufacturing in China, it simply would not do as well and would simply not, you know, be this story, this case of successful development that we've seen. Now, there are, you know, in not only in China, but also we've seen in many other countries that there have been periods of loss-making by betting on certain industries and venture. You know, Japan's automobile industry had to be protected for decades before it turned a profit, before it became dominant on the world market. And, you know, as now, before China came into this scene, Japan's auto industry has arguably been the most popular, dominating in the world. We saw the same thing with Korea's steel industry. You know, Korea made a bet on steel in the 1960s through a state-owned enterprise known as POSCO, and they were strongly advised against doing this by the World Bank because the World Bank told Korean leadership, this is not aligned with your comparative advantage. You should do simpler things. And it took time for Korea to become competitive in steel, but now POSCO is one of the world's largest private steel companies. So eventually it turned private. You know, and if you go to China now, and you probably know this better than I do, Jason, maybe there are areas go to China where you see that railways aren't used that much or buildings that are empty. I think you're the expert here. As you said, it's all about, you know, what is economic development? It's about building explicit and tacit knowledge and technological development. And the fact that China now has world-leading technological capabilities across so many industries, and these capabilities are embedded in institutions and people, this is, you know, an extremely good sign for long-term success of China. And also the fact that they're using these capabilities to provide public services. You know, in the U.S., it as you know, because you're from California, it's a pain to try and get from place to place with public transport. And I know this as well because I've lived in the U.S. and I've traveled a lot in the U.S. And it always depends on where you are. New York suburbs are great, but, you know, Los Angeles, you have to drive everywhere. The fact that China at this stage of development provides this kind of exceptional public transport service that is world leading is absolutely remarkable.
11: Well, it certainly makes my life very convenient. There are actually some places where there are empty buildings and, you know, there was an enormous overbuild of residential housing. However, you know, the positive side of that, yes, there is an overdevelopment of residential building, a lot

0: speculators lost money. A lot of investors lost money. But 90 to 96% of adult Chinese people own their own home. So, you know, we can talk about like the real estate market in China, but it's really working for like regular people, in which I think the United States is like 65% home ownership and like 50% of that's owned by the bank. So I think China is doing a lot better, actually, despite the fact that there are, in fact, projects that are empty where they cannot sell the apartments that they built years ago. I want to actually understand the way that you think, because I want myself and my listeners to learn from how you think about the world. What kind of policy tool, in your opinion, is most underrated industrial policy debates? What kind of policy tool should we be looking at? What are the metrics we should be looking at in order to better understand this?
1: I need to think for a moment here, because you're not only asking me about the most important one, but the most, you know, one of the most important one that also goes, you know, under the radar. I would probably say this thing called financial repression, which, to be fair, maybe some people have heard of, but it's an incredibly important part of industrial policy. And this is not about, you know, the word repression sounds very negative. And this is not about sort of repressing finance, although to some degree it is about repressing for-profit finance. But financial repression is a tool that's been extremely important. We see that throughout, you know, the East Asian industrial policy and industrialization experiences, and especially in the modern era of capitalism. It basically means that when you're a country that has scarce domestic financial resources, which most developing countries do, you need to find ways to mobilize these financial resources towards productive endeavors. And that involves subsidized credit to, for example, state-owned enterprises and industrial projects. It means increasing household savings. And it also means limiting the power of for-profit capital. It means attracting multinational capital, but on strict terms and on the terms that the state sets. So this is a state kind of doing various things to mobilize scarce financial resources towards productive means and productive sectors. And this is something that Korea did remarkably well. This is something that Singapore has done remarkably well. And this is a very key aspect of industrial policy in China. And we see here that this is something that really distinguishes how Chinese economy operates versus the US economy. In China, you know, you simply, the state determines the direction of investment, even though you have private enterprise. In the US, you have private enterprise, but for-profit capital and the richest billionaires, which have no incentive to invest for national objectives, control for-profit capital. So this is, I think, probably underspoken of or underrated industrial policy tool, financial repression, that's been extremely important.
0: Wow, that makes a lot of sense. I'm kind of curious, is that done by lawmaking? So the lawmakers say these are the enterprises that you can invest in, or how is it actually done, you know, mechanically?
1: Well, I think there are also a lot of institutions that are set up by the state that ensures this. So in China, the fact that there are so many state-owned enterprises, right, that is a aspect of financial repression. The fact that funds are channeled towards these ventures, subsidized credit and the encouragement of household savings for many decades, in effect, funds removed from households towards the industrial sector in China. And this is, in the process of development, this might be painful to some degree, but it's also important. And the results have been amazing. Right now, the median incomes have increased something like 25-fold in China in the past 25 years. So clearly, households have also benefited tremendously from this process. But back to, you know, these institutions, so state-owned enterprises, development banks are also very important. So the fact that, you know, the state controls the banking system in China, and that credit through banks are siphoned directly through what the state deems important is another way this works, right? In the US, they simply don't have this, right? You have to go to through the private banking system. And again, the private banking system is not aligned necessarily with national objectives.
0: That is one of the most insightful remarks or sets of commentary about how to develop and how to develop materially in a country that I've ever heard. So thank you so much for that. I mean, that makes the whole interview worth it just for that.
2: Oh, yeah. Tales of Chinese Children is a collection of fairy tales and fables written by Edith Eaton, one of the first Asian American women writers from the turn of the 20th century. Edith focused on children who were treasured.
3: They are the sweetest gift of all.
2: Lost.
3: Get away from me. 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
0: But you've also pushed back against simplistic reading of China's development. You know, in your opinion, and I see this all the time too. I'm not going to call out specific writers or newspapers for what their analyses. But when I read Western analysis, oftentimes is inconsistent with the way that China actually operates or with what China is actually trying to do. What do you think most Western analysts consistently misunderstand about China?
1: There are a few things here, and I'm going to mention them. But I'd like to start with the fact that, you know, we need to understand in the West that from China's perspective, what they've done in terms of where their economy is in the world is simply do the right things to develop their own economy. You know, we can say, China is dominating too much or exporting too much, etc. Like from China's perspective, you know, the audience in the West trying to take off the kind of the lenses of Western economic hegemony for a second and try to look at things from China's perspective. They've been working tirelessly for decades now to try to develop its economy, and this has worked. And I think, you know, this is something I wrote about in an essay. I said, when hegemony masquerades as common sense. And this is something that I think is very important to understand in the context of narratives about China, that, you know, and especially in America, that in America and Europe, that we have these imperialist reflexes that we often don't see. That when another country attains the same living standards as us, we start criticizing them without seeing the double standards that we apply. you know, why is it that when other countries do state-led development, it's unfair, but when we do it, it's okay, right? For example, why is it that, you know, when other countries, you know, state-led development is one example here. I think that

0: Another thing that another common critique of China that comes especially from the West is that because its political model doesn't fit with Western liberal democracy, we struggle to accept it. And there's a tendency to, you know, okay, China doesn't have this pluralistic political system that we have. And there's a tendency, because that is not the case, we automatically deem it as this predatory authoritarian regime without really trying to understand, okay, is the state legitimate? Is the government legitimate? We just lump it together with all these other sort of, with all kinds of authoritarian states without actually understanding the nuances here. Are people happy with their government? Why is it? Why do we see this structure, this one-party state? Why do we see elements of censorship and authoritarianism? These are questions I really encourage people in Western countries to try and understand better. And I, in some ways, it's really good that China has become so important now, because all kinds of, you know, all kinds of preconceived notions about how politics and economics works is being challenged now and was really forced to try and understand a completely different system. I see this happening, although it's happening slowly, but I slowly see it happening.
1: Pivoting back to the developing world, you know, maybe Ethiopia or South Africa might be good examples in the future. I'm not sure. You know, I've talked to Dr. Sachs about Ethiopia. He was very optimistic having visited there. You know, there was a lot of new infrastructure built with China and other partners. There was avocado growing for export to develop the local economy. All kinds of things were happening. My question really is China's development path able to be replicated by other developing nations? Maybe that's not the right question. What should a development path look like for low-income countries? And are there lessons from China for those countries?
0: There are certainly lessons from China for those countries, although we need to be clear that, you know, China's development path, both for historical and also reasons of scale, cannot be replicated. And the scale is important here. What we're seeing happening in China, a lot of it has to do with manufacturing at huge scale. And, you know, a country that has, you know, a country like Mauritius, for example, will not replicate China simply because it's a much, much, much smaller country. But that doesn't mean that things cannot be, or elements of China's industrial policy, or elements of China's development and trade policy cannot be replicated. And there are a few really useful lessons, I think, that we should take away. One is state-owned enterprises and the importance of state-owned enterprises for developing countries, and not only in China, but a lot of other successful development experiences. It's important for developing countries to have control over commanding heights of the economy, to have control over their own natural resources, and state-owned enterprises is very useful in that respect. So that's one, I think, key takeaway. Another is how to utilize multinational capital or international capital, foreign direct investment, for the purpose of domestic economic development. And China did a really good job. And China was, compared to a lot of previous sort of East Asian tigers or development experience or experiences before that, China developed in an era where globalization, you know, developed in an era of hyper-globalization, where a lot of countries attracted foreign direct investment in an attempt to develop their economies, generate jobs, etc. But China did something very smart in terms of using local content requirements, going into joint ventures with foreign companies. So doing very specific things to try and transfer technology from foreign companies to the domestic economy. And I think that's another lesson that China holds for other developing countries.
1: I want to talk about that more specifically, joint ventures and technology transfers, because oftentimes when I post on the webs, on X, for example, I talk about China's success in a particular industry and look where it is now, and I show some statistics, and I get a lot of comments from people that say, well, China spent decades stealing Western technology. And you've spent a lot of this interview talking about the importance of the knowledge economy and the importance of this reciprocal, you know, building the material world, but also knowing how to build the material world as a society. Could you talk a little bit about joint ventures and technology transfers that happened in China, but also their importance in developing countries now?
0: Yeah. You know, the reason these joint ventures

0: culture with foreign companies are important for developing countries, and it's for the transfer of skill specifically. So we have a lot of empirical evidence right now that tell us that when domestic companies in a developing country go into joint ventures with foreign companies, and oftentimes the domestic companies have a slightly higher majority stake, so like 51-49 in favor of the host country, the country that attracts foreign investors, that tends to have a more positive outcomes in terms of the workers learning the skills, learning the explicit and the tacit knowledge that the foreign companies have, and then over time being able to acquire that knowledge, especially engineering knowledge that foreign companies have. And we've seen that kind of the flip side of this, where foreign companies come in, they do the technologically advanced work and use local companies just for simple skills, simple assembly, et cetera. And then when, you know, another country emerges that has cheaper labor, they leave that country for the other country. You know, the global apparel industry is a good example where it can provide a springboard to industrialization, but in many cases, it does not, unless you're able to kind of use the low end tasks, the low value tasks, or the tasks of the low technological intensity as a springboard for higher technological intensity. And here, you know, I use the term technology transfer because I don't, you know, I think the term technology theft is extremely unhelpful. And to be honest, in the development discourse for a long time, we didn't really talk about technology theft until China started becoming as knowledgeable as a lot of countries in the West, and then suddenly changed from transfer to theft. And if you think about this, you know, think about Apple, the company Apple, and its operations in China. Did China steal technology from Apple, or was technology transferred? For a long time, Apple made tremendous profits by subordinating Chinese firms and Chinese workers into their supply chains. It's been, you know, I think it's at some period, a quarter, I think in a 10-year period between 2015 and 2025, if I'm not mistaken, a quarter of Apple's operating profit came from China. In a way, you could say that Apple owes or would owe a tremendous amount of technology to China for all the work that its workers have done for Apple very, very cheaply, etc. So in the global economy, to talk about developing countries stealing technology from wealthy countries, I'm sorry, I just don't buy that or will at all, you know, use that kind of phrasing.
1: You also know the book that you're referencing. I did some research after I read that book as well, and the amount of technical skills transfer as a consequence of Apple's participation in China's economy has been completely overblown by that book. And there's an enormous amount of vocational schools all throughout China that provide all kinds of technical skills, farming, agricultural skills, factory-related skills. I mean, you're talking about the importance of the knowledge economy. China knows that that's important, and it knows that because of people like Dr. Jeffrey Sachs, who have come to China hundreds of times to lecture on that very topic at major forums and other people. And China has been investing in that kind of skills transfer to its general population forever. Even now, where the factories in Guangdong are not as profitable based on the workers of people, a lot of that work is being transferred to other parts of China. And the same companies, Chinese companies, are transferring that technology to those places. So I think, you know, that thesis that Apple basically built China's knowledge infrastructure is ridiculous. Oh yeah.
2: You're listening to The Bridge.
1: I want to talk about overcapacity. You know, before this show started, we were talking about renewable energy. You know, your home country, Norway, has 100% renewable energy, and Iceland has 100% renewable energy. And I found it odd, according to Our World in Data, that Ethiopia has 100% renewable energy. So fascinating. But, you know, there's an international discourse about China's overcapacity because China makes so much wind and so much solar energy. But it also kind of reveals some problems with global economics because The world desperately needs and wants these technologies in order to save humanity from the possibility of global climate change. So in your own opinion, does China have overcapacity of solar when so many developing nations need it?
0: Yeah, again, I think this is very simple to answer by thinking about this issue in a very logical way. So if China had tremendous overcapacity, this would be really damaging for the Chinese economy. If, you know, they were sitting there on millions of unsold EVs or millions of unused solar panels, then, you know, this would not be good for the Chinese economy. And to be fair, we are seeing, you know, even in the recent five-year plan, that China now wants to focus more on domestic consumption. And I completely buy the argument that in some sectors of the economy, there might be, say, over-competition that leads to deflationary pressures or some overproduction. But to be honest, this is not how the debate on overcapacity has been playing out in international media and Western mainstream media. Overcapacity has been used as a cover to basically say that China is becoming too competitive and is exporting too much. There is overcapacity in an industry when the global market cannot take all the supply that there is. And as long as there are people in the world and firms in the world willing to buy Chinese products, there isn't overcapacity. I'm very happy for people to say, you know, China has grown to become a huge player in the world economy and is now turning out to be a competitor more so than it was in the past for Western economies. Fine. You know, acknowledge that it's about competition and being outcompeted by China. And also it's being used as a cover to say that China is dominating exports too much. So to me, you know, this is not, we can talk about overcapacity when it matters, but otherwise, let's simply talk about China's growth on the world stage. But also the fact that China produces, you know, what's often get lost in accusations of overcapacity is the fact that China produces tons of things that people actually need and want. For a long time, American consumers were very happy to have China, American firms, and partly consumers to have China subordinated into American supply chains. They got tons of cheap products. I saw this chart recently where you saw how the price of goods in the US, the price of cheap manufactured goods in the US have gone down over time, whereas the price of domestic services, you know, education, for example, health services, have gone up a lot. In other words, China has actually enabled wages in the domestic service sector in a lot of wealthy nations, especially in the US, to go up by providing all these cheap goods. And this is rarely talked about. Now, let's go on to talking specifically about what's happening in clean energy and renewables. And it's a bit here hypocritical of the West, because you saw, you know, this for a long time, both Europe and the US talked about the need to produce a lot more clean energy and clean manufacturing product at scale. You know, in all of the early 2000s and the 2010s, this was, you know, all the talk about. We need to, the best way we can save the climate now is through aggressive green industrial policy and green growth by switching to EVs, more solar panels, more windmills. And suddenly they take this political choice, especially in the United States now with Trump, a purely political choice to say no, because that means that we'll be outcompeted by China. And so suddenly the climate doesn't matter anymore. How can you have overcapacity, again, of solar panels, of EVs, et cetera, during a climate emergency? It makes no sense. And you're now also seeing actually how China is helping a lot of countries across the global south achieve energy sovereignty because of its tremendous growth in scale of clean energy manufacturing. So yeah.
1: Your argument about the surplus being used up, that makes a lot of sense to me personally. The United States and a lot of economists that are focused around Washington, D.C. are always talking about the way that poor countries should liberalize their economies. And this has been going on for decades and decades and decades. And it doesn't look like, just from a common perspective. In Washington, D.C., many economists talk about the liberalization and the need for liberalization in developed economies, but it doesn't look like, and you pointed this out earlier with the United States, that the United States or other wealthy economies actually use that model. They used a completely different model in order to to develop. So when we're talking about modern economics, it kind of doesn't make sense for developing economies to impose models that they don't actually even really use, but you know, they do to some extent on developing economies because the needs and the outcomes are different. So in your opinion, should developing countries approach their development in the same way that rich countries are?
0: Well, in some ways, yes, because if we look at what rich countries did, there was heavy state intervention. There were heavy so-called trade distortions. There was a push to try and, you know, defy what some people say call comparative advantage. So try to, you know, use state intervention to change the productive structure of the economy, to embark on this path of technological and productive transformation. So you know, in that way, yes, they should do what the developed countries did. You know, there's this famous book by the Korean economist called Ha Jun Jang. It's called Kicking Away the Ladder. And in the book, he takes this historical perspective and he shows how actually, you know, all the things that the rich countries say that developing countries shouldn't be allowed to do today through, you know, active and distortions trade policies is actually what all the rich countries did when they developed. So the book is essentially, you know, as it were, it's kicking away the ladder. It's about, you know, how the rich countries climbed up the ladder. And then when they attained the summit of greatness and wealth, it kicked it ladder away so that the poor countries couldn't achieve it. But that being said, there are, you know, specifics to the global economy today that look very different, of course. So I wouldn't, you know, say that because of this, developing countries should do something radically different, but you know, any country, whether that be developing or developed, must take into consideration, you know, the contemporary dynamics of global capitalism and geopolitics when they develop. For example, if you're a low-income country in Africa right now, the role of China is going to be much more important to your development trajectory than it would have been, for example, 50 years ago. So contemporary global affairs matter and geopolitics matter.
1: I also want to talk about this concept of multipolarity a little bit, because we have institutions like the BRICS and the Belt and Road Initiative, and they are developing their own banking systems for international financing, specifically for developing countries. In your opinion, will these institutions meaningfully reduce dependence on Western-dominated finance and industrial development, or can they coexist? Can a developing country take loans from the IMF and still develop without ceding parts of their economy to the liberal model?
0: Yeah, I see two parts in this question. Let's start with the first one about the importance of international organizations and multilateral institutions that are emerging from the global south. And we have yet to see exactly how this shapes up, because for a while we've seen that organizations like the Asian Infrastructure Investment Bank, like the Asian Development Bank, organizations like BRICS, which doesn't, you know, represent multilateral development finance as clearly as these other organizations, but we've seen initiatives from the south emerging more and more, but they're not yet as important as institutions like the World Bank, like the IMF. But this might be changing soon. We saw at Davos, Mark Carney, the Prime Minister of Canada, talking about the so-called rules-based international order crumbling, and in a way admitting that these laws and institutions, and he was in some part referring to international organizations like the World Bank and IMF, have disproportionately served wealthy countries, and the Western middle powers were holding up the sign and playing along because it benefited them. So this rules-based international order that was established after World War II, especially through the Bretton Woods Conference that also established these institutions like the World Bank and the IMF, it's in a very shaky place right now. You could say it's dead because international law is regularly broken by the United States right now. So, you know, if you can't uphold international law, you know, what purpose is this? If it's always the law of the jungle. So we're in a place right now where we are, as Carney said, this is a rupture, not a transition, where there's space for new institutions and organizations from the South. And yes, let's, you know, I'm very excited to see what happens if the World Bank and IMF, for example, plays as an integral role, if they become more democratized, as they should be, if they continue playing an important role, or if we need these, you know, the BRICS countries come up with something alternative. But what we're already seeing is that China is already playing a super central role in and of itself in the rest of the global south. They have been in terms of lending, not too much recently, now it's more exports. You know, you asked, the second part of your question was, is it damaging for countries to take on loans and help from the IMF and the World Bank? I would say that the type of development cooperation that the World Bank and the IMF offers now is not as damaging as it used to be. The structural adjustment programs in the 80s and 90s were extremely damaging for the global south, and they very explicitly involved dismantling of the state, austerity programs, and liberalization. Those kinds of policies, that kind of stand, does not exist to the same severity right now. But still, these institutions reflect imperial arrangements. You know, the United States has, and the G7 have effective veto power and have much larger voting power in these organizations. The offices are located in the United States. So these institutions are certainly not democratic in a global sense.
1: Well, the United States keeps quitting institutions. Maybe it'll quit its 15% veto power in the IMF.
0: Let's see.
1: You know, if you had, just in terms of development, if you had to prioritize one factor, whether it's finance or skills, infrastructure, policy, discipline, which most often determines whether manufacturing takes root?
0: So, as I alluded to earlier, I think infrastructure is a key one that must be in play. And I think Africa is the best example right now. Africa has faced an industrialization challenge since independence, really. And industrialization, economic development hasn't really taken off in Africa. And I've done a lot of work in Africa. I did my PhD on industrial policy and industrialization in Ethiopia. So I lived there. And wrote, you know, a report for the UN Economic Commission for Africa about transforming industrial policy in Africa. So I know a lot of the challenges that the continent faces in terms of industrialization. And the primary one is stable access to energy and electricity. When I went around and interviewed manufacturing firms in Ethiopia, you know, they talked about how if they have stable supply to energy, that will really transform their prospects for exports. So that for industrial policy to be successful in low-income countries, you definitely need to have infrastructure in place, energy infrastructure most importantly, but of course also rail and road networks for transport. And of course, other things are important too, education, skills, et cetera. But some things I think develop more sort of in tandem with economic development. So like the direction of causality isn't always clear cut. For example, good institutions. There's been done a lot of work that a lot of developing countries have sort of corrupt bureaucracies at the start of development. And then sort of these so-called, you know, good governance institutions develop symbiotically throughout the process of development. And sometimes, you know, more material can translate into, or sort of better material prospects can transfer into more skills, better developed bureaucracies, and so on. But I think infrastructure is something that definitely needs to be in place.
1: It's a good word, infrastructure, because it can mean roads, it can mean rail, it can mean power, it can also mean universities, schools, and hospitals. So I think, you know, if we have the, like you said, the material conditions, a lot of the other things can be born from that. That's all the time we have. Your answers are outstanding. I learned so much, and I'm sure our listeners did too. Thank you so much for your time, Dr. Usain Hauge.
0: Always a pleasure, Jason.

0: 这里是中央广播电视总台南海之声
1: The Voice of South China Sea from China Media Group，
0: 让不同的人听见彼此。
2: Now the news. I'm Meng Han. China's Ministry of Commerce has issued a ban prohibiting any recognition, enforcement, or compliance with U.S. sanctions imposed on five Chinese companies on the grounds of their alleged involvement in Iranian petroleum transactions. A ministry spokesperson said the Chinese government has consistently opposed unilateral sanctions that lack authorization from the United Nations and a basis in international law. The spokesperson said the issuance of this ban is a specific action implemented in accordance with China's new rules on countering foreign states' unlawful extraterritorial jurisdiction measures. At the United Nations, China assumes presidency of the Security Council in May. China's permanent representative Fu Tong says the priorities are revitalizing the role of the UN, promoting the development of African countries, and advancing the political settlement of the Middle East issue. Earlier at the Council, China called for establishing a lasting ceasefire and the reopening of the Strait of Hormuz, while criticizing the US and Israel for its war on Iran.
3: We need to be very clear that this situation, the root cause of this situation, is the illegitimate war by the U.S. and Israel against Iran. And this war has wrought tremendous sufferings in Iran for the Iranian people and the neighboring countries. And it has, and its ramification runs far and wide. And in particular, the close of Hormuz and is actually wreaking havoc.In the oil market and in the economy of the entire world, in particular in the global south. So China's view is that we need to open the Strait of Hormuz as quickly as possible, and that actually applies to both sides.
2: The Iranian Foreign Ministry says ending the war and establishing lasting peace are Tehran's priorities in its talks with the U.S. The remarks follow media reports saying that Iran delivered a new proposal for peace talks to Pakistani mediators on Thursday. The Wall Street Journal quotes sources saying Iran's proposal offers to reopen the Strait of Hormuz if the U.S. guarantees to stop attacks and lift the blockade on Iranian ports. It also includes nuclear issues and the lifting of U.S. sanctions. U.S. President Donald Trump rejected Tehran's latest proposal, saying he is not satisfied with it. The U.S. administration has bypassed congressional review to offer arms sales worth over $8.6 billion to Israel, Qatar, Kuwait, and the United Arab Emirates. The State Department said that among the items were advanced precision weapon systems, air and missile defense replenishment services, and an integrated battle command system. The United States and Israel launched attacks on Iran on February the 28th, and Iran responded with its own strikes on Israel and U.S. bases in Gulf states.A U.S. aircraft carrier has left the Middle East after taking part in operations against Iran. It has been at sea for over 10 months, breaking the post-Vietnam War record for a U.S. aircraft carrier deployment. The move leaves two U.S. aircraft carriers remaining in the region.The German defense minister says the planned withdrawal of U.S. troops from Germany was foreseeable.Boris Pistorius has called on Europe to take greater responsibility for its own security. The Pentagon announced on Friday that it would pull about 5,000 U.S. troops out of Germany, a process expected to be completed within 6 to 12 months. The move came after recent public friction between the two countries' leaders over the war in Iran and a social media post by U.S. President Donald Trump regarding a troop pullout assessment. In sports,The team of Chinese motorcycle maker ZX Moto has won another title at the Superbike World Championship. French rider Valentin Debis cruised to victory in race one of the World Supersport class at the Hungarian Round on Sunday. He will compete in race two on Monday. Back in April, the Chinese motorcycle maker clinched historic back-to-back titles in this category at the Portuguese Round.China's Jiang Linjing has won the gold medal in the women's 10-meter platform at the 2026 World Aquatics Diving World Cup Superfinal in Beijing. Jiang, who will turn 16 by the end of this month, led the runner-up from Russia by 78 points in the final score. It was Jiang's first World Cup title. China swept 5 goals on the opening day of the competitions on Friday, winning all the synchronized and mixed team titles. And that's the news. I'm Meng Han.
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10: Hello, welcome to this edition of The Hub. I'm Meng Guan in Beijing.History keeps repeating itself and it often sends signals before it does, or so the saying goes.

0: At a time of growing geopolitical tensions from conflicts in the Middle East to intensifying competition between major powers, many analysts are asking whether the world is entering a new and more dangerous phase. Some have compared today's competition to a new Cold War, but historian Professor Odd Arne Westad argues that the parallels may lie even further back in history, echoing the turbulent decades before World War I, when rising powers, shifting alliances, and weakening institutions reshaped the global order and global geopolitics. So what lessons can history offer as the international landscape grows more uncertain? How far are we from what Professor Westad calls a coming storm? Here's my conversation with him.
1: This is The Hub.
0: Professor Westad, welcome back to The Hub. Good to see you face to face this time.
2: It's wonderful to be with you.
0: Your book is predictive, is futuristic, in that you drew parallels between the pre-World War I history in 1914 and previously, and the current environment reality that we find ourselves in, with very complex geopolitical changes in Venezuela, in Iran, and with the Trump's administration, his foreign policy making. Why exactly do you think these striking similarities, these two different periods of history?
2: So I think we have to try to learn from history, but we have to learn in a pretty concrete kind of way, knowing something about what has happened in the past. And I wrote this book, as I've been telling my colleagues now here in Beijing, very much in irritation with regard to the Cold War parallel that is so often drawn in the relationship between the United States and China. I don't think this is a Cold War. It doesn't fit the patterns of a Cold War. But unfortunately, we could say, it looks much more like the world in the early 20th century, with multipolarity, with increased competition with regard to technology, with regard to trade and tariffs, and great powers that are very, very scared of each other, very frightened that some kind of conflict could lead to an all-out conflict, but seem to be unable to stop that drift towards war. That's what I worry about in today's situation.
0: What could be not even a worst-case scenario, but a bad-case scenario, the parallels between the First World War and what's happening right now, if you think about what happened in Venezuela, in Iran, the intensifying great power rivalry, the war in Eurasia between Ukraine and Russia, so on and so forth.
2: So one of the biggest issues, I think, in the world in the early 20th century were all of these regional conflicts that were left unresolved. And for a very long time, people were saying, you know, about conflict in the Balkans, for instance, but also conflict between France and Germany over Alsace-Lorraine. These are regionalized conflicts. They will not spill over into a bigger global confrontation. And then they left them there long enough. I fear that we have situations today, such as the war in Ukraine, the war in Iran, the general behavior of many great powers within their regions, that could lead to similar kinds of spillover into a much bigger conflagration. So it's much better for us to think about this in terms of warnings from history, to try to resolve some of these conflicts before we get to a point where tension among great powers become so strong that it becomes much more difficult to prevent these regional, localized conflicts from spilling over to the global scene.
0: How do you see the current world order, the current structure, guardrails in preventing some of these crises from spilling over into a larger crisis? For example, the UN, the nuclear deterrence, the recognized nuclear powers in the world who are largely controlling the global narratives and military might.
2: So the United Nations, as you know, was set up after the Second World War to prevent these kinds of disasters, First World War, what happened in the interwar period, and then the Second World War, from ever happening again. I believe that one of the big differences between now and the period before World War I is that we have a United Nations, but we haven't learned how to make use of it. I mean, today, a number of great powers routinely disregard the United Nations as a forum for trying to settle conflict or settle interstate rivalries of various sorts. The UN is less important, less influential today than it's been at any point since 1945 when it was formed. And this happens just at the moment when we are moving into a multipolar world order where an organization like the UN is definitely needed. Right? One of the lessons I think I try to draw from this kind of background is that we should make use of

0: particularly when it comes to battlefield weapons of various sorts, is going to be much, much more difficult. And this happens at the same time as the great powers are disregarding the few arms control regimes that still exist, which I think is complete madness. I mean, is there a time when we need to think about arms control? It is now. And we're not doing that. Exactly the same kind of development that you saw in the early part of the 20th century.
1: What is your prediction about what would happen now?
0: At the moment, we are moving closer and closer, in my view, to a situation where great power war is not just possible, but becoming quite predictable in many ways. And that is what really worries me. You know, there is this old saying that if you want peace, prepare for war. In the situation we're in now, we have to think about if you want peace, prepare for peace. And that's not what the world's great powers are doing at the moment. So I think some of the initiatives, including some of the initiatives taken by China, to try to stabilize the global situation, to have more immediate contact between leaders and trying to set up some kind of understanding, not for an all-out agreement about international affairs, but for some kind of compromise on key issues, such as what happens in this region with regard to Korea, with regard to Taiwan, with regard to Southeast Asia. That's what we need at the moment. And I think it's in many ways our only hope, because if we continue to slide in the direction that things have been going now, and the US war in Iran is a very good example of this, I'm very fearful of what the future could bring. And very often we do not stop up and think, you know, things are bad now, but they could get a lot worse.
1: And how do you see the role of the military-industrial sector in the U.S. and the role of Israel, Prime Minister Netanyahu himself in particular, and probably the son-in-law, Jared Kushner, in galvanizing President Trump to act the way he did?
0: It's very hard to understand why President Trump made the decisions that he did with regard to this war. I think the relationship to Israel has something to do with it. The belief that Israel is the only staunch ally that the United States has in the Middle East and that its security has to be protected. I also think there was a sense of opportunity, a sense that the United States, through limited military means, would be able to effect a new kind of direction in Iranian foreign policy. I don't think there was in any way a strong domestic pressure within the United States to take this kind of action. Rather on the contrary, I think many Americans are quite skeptical with regard to it. So I think when future historians look at this and try to figure out what made President Trump take this decision, I think what they will focus on first and foremost is this sense that he acted on something he believed was possible, but then turned out to be much more difficult than he imagined.
1: I think in one of your books, The Coming Storm, you argued that there could be a pathway towards a sustainable and manageable competition between China and the United States as a new prototype of great power relations. Elaborate on that for us, please.
0: So I think there is a good chance, if the two countries take this prospect seriously, that the United States would be able to have what you could term a managed rivalry or managed competition between the two countries that would remain relatively stable for a long period of time. It's possible with regard to trade relations to avoid the current tensions moving in a direction that leads to all-out trade wars or tariff wars or limitations with regard to exports that would in the end harm both countries. It is possible to think about the situation with regard to issues, regional issues connecting to this region, to Eastern Asia, where some kind of limited compromise between the United States and China could be found, such as in the issue with regard to Taiwan. So in the book, I write a great deal about the need to get some kind of stability across the Taiwan Straits. And I think we have the possibilities for doing that. But it would only happen if the United States is very clear that it would, under any circumstance, oppose Taiwan's independence. So on this issue, the U.S.-China relationship, I'm cautiously optimistic. I mean, I think there are possibilities. There is room for compromise between the two. Compromise not on the bigger issues of how you view international affairs or how you view the meaning of life, but on these particular issues that matter. But then you have to concentrate on those issues. And that is what I'm seeing so very little of these days.
1: I mean, what do you see as the misperceptions of China? If you look at per capita GDP,

0: for example. China is only some one-fifth of that of the United States, and not even close. Of course, China has, has been seeing the upward trend in its military capabilities, in terms of AI, artificial intelligence, renewables. China has been leading the way, but, overall, China is nowhere near where United States is. What do you think are the biggest misperceptions that the Americans have against China as you're teaching about China in Yale?
1: I think one of the main misperceptions on the US side is that China at the moment is a country whose main preoccupation is with its international posture and its international standing. I think China is moving in that direction, as you indicated. But I think it's a relatively slow process. I mean, one of the reasons why it's so wonderful to be back in Beijing, a city that I've known for more than 40 years, is to see the gradual progress that has taken place in China. When I first came here, this was a dirt poor society, right? Where people did not have
2: Which
1: much
2: was,
1: hope.
2: 1979
1: was the first 1979. Time I came. And I think those people I got to know back then would be immensely proud of what China has been able to do in the meantime, the kind of society that I see when I'm walking around in the streets of Beijing today. That's been the main focus of China's development. But the problem is, and this is what I try to talk about in the book, that even if China has focused on its domestic development and making people richer and better off than what has been the case before, there is also a rise in China's international posture and its international stature. Just like the new powers that came into being in the late 19th century, the United States itself was one of them, right? Germany was the other main power. And then, of course, at some point, some of that those projections also start moving outwards. I think the United States today is too worried about instability in terms of the international system. I think the international system could be made much more stable if there was more room for compromise among great powers. But at the same time, I realize that much of that U.S. concern, which is shared by many Americans and not just the leadership, is because of China's tremendous economic growth, right? It's not just connected to international affairs or strategic policy. It's also this fear that China at some point is going to overtake the United States. Just like Britain in 1914 was fearful that Germany or the United States will come to overtake Britain in terms of its productive capability. So I think it's important to understand those issues.
3: Focus on what's relevant in China and the world. Bridge the gap between what you know and what you want to know. This is The Hub.
0: A big anniversary this year, commemoration of the ping pong diplomacy. They really opened the door for China-U.S. engagement, which led to the ice-breaking trip of Richard Nixon to Beijing meeting with Chairman Mao. How would you reflect on that episode? And do you see similar events, having the likelihood of happening again?
1: I think all kinds of exchanges, including sports exchanges and cultural exchanges, among countries are really important, particularly in the kind of setting that we are seeing today. And as you rightly said, the kind of sports links that gradually started to develop between the United States and China then became a kind of conduit over onto much more significant changes, positive changes in the relationship between the two countries.
0: Mm-hmm. And then how do you see the traction of the Chinese initiatives put forward by President Xi in fact the foreign policy making of the global South and also to part of the Western world, the four global initiatives, calling for a fairer and a more equitable world through development and through economic empowerment?
1: So I think many of the things that China has been saying with regard to international affairs over the last 20 years are things that the rest of the world should be taking very seriously, in the sense that they could be a part of what drives us towards higher degree of interaction, higher degree of consultation. And I see that as being very, very positive. I think the initiatives that President Xi has taken with regard to trying to think about the structural elements in terms of the relationship among all the countries in the world, maybe especially among what he likes to call responsible great powers, are positive. I see a lot of opportunity for other countries to build on those kinds of initiatives. But first and foremost, of course, for China, it has to move from the general principles and over onto a foreign policy in which it builds on those principles to take concrete initiatives that makes the world more stable, more oriented towards compromise. That's what I would like to see.
0: Professor West, that we're also marking the 250th anniversary of the founding of the United States, a relatively young but a dynamic country. How do you look at where this nation, this state is going?
1: So the United States is, in many ways, the world's greatest experiment in freedom. And it opened up a new era in terms of political liberty, and although in no way perfectly practiced, we know that the United States had enormous trouble with drawing on its own principles in order to implement true equality among humans. Slavery did not disappear until almost a century after the United States started to strive for these principles of liberty at home. What it needs to do is to figure out in practice how to best deal with those kinds of legacies coming out of the past, how to try to make the world a more equitable, a more stable, and yes, a world that moves towards greater human freedom than what has been the case in the past. And all of that needs to happen through practical policies, right? It's okay to declare great principles, but it's very difficult if you're not able to translate those into practices that can actually be useful, not just within the United States, but for the world in general. So for the next generation of American leaders, that is, I think, the big challenge that they're going to face.
0: And do you see some of the current directions the United States has been going since, especially 2015, 2016, the right turn? With Trump coming into office, he's almost winning the 2020 election, if not for COVID, many argue. And he's winning a big time in 2024 against Kamala Harris. Again, you know, this nationalism rising, arguably racism rising, and the sentiment of anti-globalization, anti-immigrants, emphasizing the importance of white people being the minority, although that is not the view held by everybody, but held by quite a lot of people.
1: So I think the United States at the moment is facing enormous challenges, both in terms of its democracy at home and in terms of its international affairs. On the former, the issue is to avoid the kind of division that you have seen growing, particularly over the past decade. At the moment, it's clear that those divisions are holding the country back. I mean, they are not contributing to a better future for the United States. And very similar in terms of international affairs. I mean, what the United States needs to do is to try to develop in the direction of what we now see as the global trends. If I'm right in saying that we are now, in effect, living in a multipolar world. And so far, I think the verdict on those past 10 years is that even though there have been many efforts at moving in that direction, the United States is still struggling with finding out exactly how to combine these principles of emphasizing its own interests more than what has been the case in the past with an actual workable foreign policy that will lead away from conflict and confrontation with other countries and toward more forms of international cooperation, not just with newer countries that the United States has to reach out to, such as in the Global South, but also with some of America's longstanding allies, where it's quite clear that relations have to be redefined, but they have to be redefined in a positive sense for all sides. And that, I think, is the challenge that United States is facing at its 250th anniversary.
0: So reflecting on the 250 years of American history, what do you think are the pivotal events, the milestones that proved to be turning points in defining America and made it what it is today?
1: So I think there are, broadly speaking, three such turning points. I mean, first one is the revolution itself. The idea that you can create a political community among people that is based on a certain understanding of these principles of independence and freedom. The second one is the Civil War, which was very much a conflict over the issue of whether the United States, as a country that was based on these kinds of principles, could survive. And the outcome of that war, I think, decided everything in terms of what was to happen later on. The third big challenge, the big change, was what happened to the United States in the middle part of the 20th century. So the New Deal, which promised Americans of all classes, backgrounds, ideas, a new way forward that was more equitable, that was more built on the government actually having a responsibility for its own people. And also on the international stage, I think the mid-20th century was very crucial in the sense that the United States understood that it had to take an international leadership role much above what it had done in the past. So I think those are the three stages that you can look at in terms of the transformation of the United States. We are still within that third stage, but we might be getting to the end of it. I think the United States today is desperately in need of a new vision pointing forward for what kind of country it wants to be domestically and what kind of country it wants to be internationally. And to me, in the kind of setting that we're in today, the emphasis on stability among great powers, or finding ways of cooperating with others, even though tensions can run very high at times. That is the challenge for that fourth era of American policy abroad.
0: And that will do it for this edition of The Hub on CGTN. I'm Meng Guan in Beijing. Thank you so much for tuning in. I'll see you again next time.
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10: The Yellow River is so noble and elegant.
11: 我说我爷爷的话，要是在我们。
10: Both my grandpa and dad made the living from the river.
12: Would you like to move away from the Yellow River?
13: 哎呀，不愿意。
14: I don't think I will. I love it so much.
15: The Yellow River, the second longest river in China, is regarded as a shaping force in the history, economy and culture of northern China. Today, about 100 million people live within its water basin, making up nearly 9% of the country's population. How is climate change felt at its headwaters? And what are the locals doing to cope with it? What are the descendants of the boatmen doing? What has kept some people from leaving their home village by the river? And what has drawn others back? Could the fading fishing community revive in the time of digital transformation? From 2021 to 2024, our reporters visited the upper, middle, and lower reaches of the Yellow River, talked to the herders, farmers, boatmen, fishermen, and eco-activists who share a close bond with the river, and present their stories in pictures, podcasts, and videos, all in our 12-part series, The Yellow River Mosaic, available only on CGTN Radio.
16: Military commander is not he who fights 100 battles and wins every one of them. The best military strategy does not lead to the desiccation of the enemy's capital city. Decoding the Art of War will help you understand why there's no art in war and how Sun Tzu stayed undefeatable using the science of war, with fun stories and insightful breakdown of famous battles. Find Decoding.

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1: Latest on the corporate front, all the market trends, expert opinion, and sound business advice. It is your unique window into the business world, direct from the heart of China.
2: Hello and welcome to Biz Talk. I'm Zhao Yang in Beijing. China's economy is showing fresh signs of resilience. Official data show that profits at major industrial enterprises rose by more than 15% year on year in the first quarter.High-tech manufacturing stood out, and profits in this segment surged by over 47%. At the same time, global ratings agency Moody's has affirmed China's sovereign credit rating at A1 and revised the outlook to stable. So what's the current state of China's economy? What is driving its growth momentum? And can it weather the external shocks?For more on this, join us on the line now are Li Lun, Assistant Professor of Economics, Peking University, Chen Jiahe, Chief Investment Officer at Novimaki Technologies, and also Yan Liang, Professor of Economics, Willamette University. So Yan, I will start with you. Moody's has affirmed China's A1 rating with a stable outlook. So how significant is this as a vote of confidence in China's macroeconomic fundamentals, especially at a time of global uncertainties?
3: Well, I think that's a great question. I think my reading of this is that, you know, even though we always have some kind of skepticism, right, when it comes to these kinds of international rating agencies' measures assessments of the economy, because they tend to have downward biases towards, you know, especially global South countries. So the fact that, you know, the Moody has upgraded the sort of expectation for China, I think that says a lot in terms of the confidence in China's economy. And I think rightly so, as we saw that the first quarter of growth is at 5%. And it's not just in terms of the quantity of growth, right? Even though this is pretty significant when you think about, you know, the global economy was in a way, you know, in this sort of very disruptive stage, right, with the Iran war. So the fact that China is able to achieve that high growth itself is quite impressive. But I think what is even more impressive is in terms of the quality change or the structural upgrades in China. So we're looking at, you know, not just because the value added of industry production has gone up by 6.1%, but especially when you look at the high-tech manufacturing, that is gone up, you know, by a lot. It's 12.5%. So that is indication of, you know, China is undergoing relatively stable and fast growth even, and coupled with that was the kind of structural upgrade in its economy and its export structure also attests to the same thing, that you're seeing China climbing up more and more in that value chain. Its exports consist of over 60% of mechanical electronic products. So all in all, I think, again, this is, like you said, a vote of confidence that shows China's economy is very resilient, stable, and continuing with upgrading amid this really volatile international environment.
2: And Li Lun, so the industrial

0: profits rose over 15% in quarter one, with high-tech manufacturing up more than 47%. So what's the most important signal behind these numbers? And is that a clear sign that China is moving up the global supply chain?
1: Yeah, so you correctly mentioned that, you know, the industrial profit is rising over 15%. If we look at high-tech manufacturing profit, they actually rose by almost 50%, so 47.4%. And these are very important signals that's pointing of future growth. So, you know, we're not just talking about resilience or recovery from all of these shocks. We're also showing direct and very strong evidence that China is upgrading its manufacturing and is moving up the global supply chain. So, if we look at all of these equipment manufacturings, the profits are also rising by 20%. The electronics industry profits are rising by over 100%. So all of these value is coming from these advanced production, electronics, and AI-related industries, also smart equipment. And those higher profit margin is definitely going to matter because, you know, as we climb up the value chain, we create more profit, and the firm can use those profit for further R&D or to, you know, give higher salaries to attract more talents to their employees. And those are going to make a key difference in this very intense and very competitive global AI race. So the deeper message, I think, is that, you know, China's industrial base is really becoming more technology intensive. Our growth is becoming more sustainable. And also we are seeing the profit growth and hopefully, you know, more R&D growth for these firms.
0: Mm. And Jiahe, so the world feels pretty unstable right now. The conflicts in the Middle East are pushing the oil prices up and many economies are under pressure. But why is China's high tech sector still growing so rapidly?
2: Well, this is first of all because China is a very large market. So as long as the market of China and the economies around China, especially the ASEAN countries, are remaining stable, this is a huge market to sustain the growing of any industry, including the high-tech industry that you have just been mentioning. Because if you look at China's population, we're talking about nearly one-fifth of the global population. And there are still about 1 billion people in the ASEAN countries who is having a very stable geopolitical environment and having a very close connection with China's economy. So this, you're talking about, almost 35% of the global population, more than one-third. So that means if this market remains stable, then any industry can prosper. So this is a very important foundation for the growing of China's high-tech industry. Another reason is that China is having a very competitive market environment. So companies are actually competing against each other with a very high efficiency in China's market. I mean, if you have a business idea, for example, in the European Union, you can probably keep it to yourself in about 2 to 3 years' time until you find some new competitor joining in. But if you look at China's high-tech industry, you have a new idea, you do something brilliant, 6 months later, you have competition. So this is why we're having so effective and so brilliant high-tech companies. Basically, they are running out of the effective competition that China's market is offering. Also, this is because China's having one of the world's leading base for high good talents who, the university graduates, the engineers, who are the foundation of creating a very good high-tech industry. I mean, China has hundreds and thousands of universities and education centers. And this is a very important foundation for supporting this growing of the high-tech industry.
0: Mm. And yeah, so the Middle East conflict is inevitably posing challenges for every economy. But do you think China is capable of weather the external shocks?
3: Well, I think so. I think, first of all, from an energy perspective, we know that China has around 1.4 billion barrels of reserves. And so that would last at least 3 to 4 months. So that helps with cushion. And China is also increasingly pivoting the imports of crude oil from Russia and Brazil to replace some of these, the lack of imports from the Gulf area. So I think that helps. But more importantly, I think as far as energy is concerned, you know, China has really a very diverse mix of energy sources, especially when it comes to, renewable energies. Now it's accounting for 36% of electricity generation in China in the first quarter of this year. And China is also increasingly being electrified Right. So, for example, about 50% or over 50% of the new car sales in China right now is EV, compared to about 6 to 7% in the United States. So that increasing electrification, plus the installed capacity increase of these renewable energies, I think it really helped to cushion in terms of China's energy needs. But of course, you know, the conflict also imposed other challenges, for example, the global supply chain, right? That their countries are lacking now in terms of fertilizers, naphthen, and other industrial supplies, as well as helium. But again, I think in a way, China is better shielded because it has relatively complete supply chain. China itself is a big, you know, producer of fertilizers and many of these industrial ingredients. So in that sense, I think at least in the short term, China is well cushioned. And then in the medium and long term, I think in some ways, the war actually accelerated, you know, other countries to transition into more renewable energy, more green tech, which I think China has a great advantages in. So one example is we have seen the EV sales in China's EV exports to Australia has tripled since the start of the Iran war. So I think that's indication that in the medium long term, I think China's strategic positioning would really enable itself to really in some ways even benefit, you know, from the kinds of war. But of course, you know, China would want to have the ceasefire, wants to have the, you know, the restore of peace and stability. But again, I think that, you know, China is not being affected as negatively as many other countries in the world right now.
0: And Li Lun, so analysts say the Middle East conflict and the Hormuz crisis won't derail China's energy security. So how do you assess China's current energy structure and its ongoing transition?
1: Yeah, so we have to admit that China is exposed to this shock, but you know, according to some of the analysts that you say, China is more has more substantial buffers to this shock because you know China have a lot of stockpile of crude oil. So according to, for example, Reuters, China's oil in storage could you know last could replace import via the Strait of Hormuz for perhaps 7 months by some estimates. So by the time that if China is already feeling this, the shock, some other countries like Japan or European countries are going to feel much more pain than China. So basically, by having this strategic buffer, we're going to feel you know less and also you know can diversify some of the shocks. Also, we have a more domestic production capacity, and also we have a faster transition towards renewable energy. We have seen, for example, in quarter one of this year, China has added close to 60 million kilowatts of renewable capacity, and we're continuing to add more capacity for renewable energy. And already, renewables are accounting for almost 37% of total power generation. So the transition is still in progress, even though it's already pretty significant. And as if the Hormuz crisis, unfortunately, you know, last for longer, China is, I think China is more prepared to the shock than any other countries through its oil reserve, through its renewable power, and also through EVs and also a stronger ability to kind of adjust our demand.
0: And Jiahe, so as Ian mentioned, China's investment in the green economy and China is taking the lead globally in the development and use of EV. For example, the CATL has recently developed a battery capable of allowing an EV to drive 1,500 kilometers on a single charge. How do you assess this technological breakthrough and what does it mean for China's EV development?
2: Yeah, well, one of the obstacles facing the growing of the EV industry has been how much your battery can sustain. 2 or 3 years ago, you talk to people, they always say, okay, this is a problem because my car can't sustain too long. I have to recharge again after 300 kilometers. But nowadays, it's much more relieved because most of the EVs are, you know, can be sustaining for like 700 or 800 kilometers in many cases. And even that's only 500 kilometers is enough for the using in the city. And when there is such a breakthrough that the battery can be running for 1,500 kilometers, then that would be a even greater thing to the current situation. And also there is another thing you have to know, that the electrical vehicles can be recharged during the night at the time when the electricity bill is really cheap in China, and at the time that you are sleeping. So

0: So most of the drivers of the EVs today in China's market, actually they charge their cars during the night. It's really a cheap price compared with charging during the daytime because the electricity is much more cheaper during the night. So you can see that this disadvantage of the sustainability of the batteries for the EVs is actually diminishing in China's market today, as I personally feel.
1: And this is the development of China's EV industry.
0: Yeah, definitely. It's a huge development. I mean, I have been going through quite a few consumption fairs recently. I mean, there is a very important fair called the Beijing Auto Fair, and there is SME Haikou, there is China's Consumption Fair. And you go to all these places, one of the well, you would spend quite a lot of time on the latest development of EVs. And if you look at China's auto industry, this is very exciting industry because you go to some other industries, for example, computer or mobile phone. You go there 12 months later, you don't find much difference compared with 12 months ago. But if you go to the auto industry, which is mainly composed by new energy vehicles, especially the electrical vehicles, you go there every 12 months or even every 6 months, you find so many developments. The staff at the stores would introduce a huge amount of new functions to you, and sometimes you just need to take a while to understand what this function is really about, you know. So there are really a huge amount of development everywhere, and this battery breakthrough is definitely one of them.
1: So we talk about the development of EV industry. How about other high-tech sectors' momentum, especially in areas like AI and semiconductors? How sustainable is this momentum, especially when facing external restrictions?
2: Well, I think definitely EV has seen really impressive in terms of the technological breakthroughs. I think in addition to the fast charging that you have already talked about, we also see a lot of progress in terms of advanced intelligent driving, but also even in terms of some of these auto chips, right, that NIO, for example, has unveiled the first, 5 nanometers automotive grade chip. So I think these are really the, in the sense that I think a lot of this technological development has formed a very healthy ecosystem, right? So what happened in the AI industries, in the computer chips, all also have positive feedback, right, to the automobile industry. So I think when it comes to AI, we know that the DeepSeek has launched again a new model, and that is really rivaling some of these proprietary kind of models developed by the most advanced, companies in the United States. So I think that is again a very impressive breakthrough. And I think that again, China, in terms of AI development, it's not only in terms of the advancements in their models, but really in terms of the technological diffusion, where AI has been embodied in different products and services. I think that is also very impressive. And then in terms of chip production, I think China now has already a significant share when it comes to mature node chip production, and it's also making headways in terms of the more higher-end chips. Now, I think you're right that the external environment has been hostile when it comes to especially, chip production and chip development in China. The United States Congress, they're now again attempting to pass a new act. It's called MATCH Act, which is basically again trying to ratchet up the tech restrictions when it comes to chip production. So the United States wants to rally its allies to further restrict, for example, the sales of chip making machinery to China. So, but at the same time, I think, if anything, the past experience has indicated that the more the kind of restrictions, the more I think it will galvanize China's domestic effort to indigenize technologies to build its own, chip industries and the ecosystem. So I think with the kind of pressure, it would only incentivize, more investments, more talent, and more technological development in China's tech industries.
1: And Lilun, foreign investment in high-tech services jumped over 120% in the first quarter. So what do you think is driving the multinational companies to expand their R&D in China despite the geopolitical tensions?
3: Yeah, so I think this reflects a change of role for China. So China is no longer just a final assembly point or a manufacturing base. I think for a lot of these multinational firms,

0: China has becoming an innovation forefront, a place where we could design and test and also adapt and finally scale of the new products. And also everything happens in a very fast and very quick iteration. So we have seen, as you mentioned, a very large increase for these foreign R&Ds. And I think these multinationals, for example, different cities like Beijing and Shanghai have their comparative advantage, and also cities like Shenzhen. So they are either close to some big manufacturing hub, or they're strong in their basic research, or they're strong in their coordination of international finance and business network. But nonetheless, we are seeing, for example, in sectors like EV, in biomedicine, and also in consumer electronics, industrial software, and also smart manufacturing, China is offering a very complete and dense supply chain. You could basically, it's a one shop experience. You come to China, you get all of these skilled engineers, all of the supply chains, and also the consumer base, all in one market. So this is very appealing and very attractive to these high, multinational companies. And also, I think it aligns with their strategic goal, and also, to participate in one of the fastest growing areas in Asia.
1: And so, Jiahe, I also want to mention the domestic demand, because the retail sales here in China has seen an increase of 2.4% from a year ago in quarter one. And domestic demand contributed to almost 85% of China's economic growth. So how do you see the current state of consumption, both in goods and services?
2: Well, when we look at China's consumption, especially the consumption beside the property market, we can see the growth is very stable. The property market has been putting some negative impact to China's consumption market. But if we remove the impact of the property market and look at the rest of things, you can see a massive amount of growth. So China's potential of consumption growth is something that cannot be represented by the pure data of the overall consumption. So this is a very important sign. If we look into details, we can see China's consumption is gradually moving from what we called the compulsory consumption to the discretionary consumption, because people have mostly fulfilled their compulsory consumption nowadays. And for things like food, electrical bills, these kind of necessary daily things, you don't have much increment for your consumption because you have been using enough of them. For example, I got three air conditioners in my room, and usually I just open one of them. If I open two of them during the summer, it's basically too cold. So this kind of consumption cannot meet too much increasing in the long term. But if we look at discretionary consumption, which means consumption towards things like culture, entertainment, sports, service, all these kind of things that are aiming at enjoying yourself, these are having a very rapid amount of growth. And also China is having a rapid growth with the online consumption, which has been increasing significantly because China's high-tech companies has been developing so well. And also, if we look at the EV industry that we have just been discussing, one number is about how much cars Chinese people are consuming. But there is a very important difference between the current consumption of EVs compared with people's purchasing of cars 5 years ago, is because the current versions are having actually better functions. Even they are purchased at same price, for example, 200,000 yuan. But the current cars are actually having much better functions. So this is also another improvement that cannot be estimated or calculated by the statistics. So this is another part of the improvement of China's consumption.
1: So for foreign trade, the World Trade Organization forecasts that growth in global trading goods will slow down to 1.9% from the 4.6% last year, citing higher energy prices and disrupted global transport caused by the Middle East war. So will that be a real test for China's exports? And how are Chinese exporters adapting to this more uncertain world?
3: Well, I think that, China, again, is quite resilient when it comes to its trade performance. And so I think it's really owing to two major factors. One is that China is diversified.

0: buying. Its trade partners, its trade with the United States has gone down, partly due to, you know, the U.S.'s trade war. But also, I think really is that there has been a growing demand for China's products from the global South countries. So, for example, trade with Belt Road partner countries has gone up by 14.2%. And especially when it comes to, you know, trade with African countries, again, we're seeing really a surge in that. So I think by diversifying, you know, trading partners, I think China is able to build the kinds of resilience in its exports and imports. And second important factor is what I earlier mentioned, the kinds of upgrading in its trade structure to export a lot, you know, mechanical, electrical products, EVs, and also in terms of green tech, right? So I think all of this are really helping China to gain the market shares, because again, a lot of these products are hard to be reduced or substituted by other countries or other products. So I think that gives China, again, an advantage, you know, given China's strategy in grow its economy in a very resilient way and continue to upgrade its economy. I think that would provide a really good opportunity for China to continue to have strong export performance. Now, that said, I also think that it is in China's own interest to continue to boost domestic demand, both in terms of investment and consumption. And I see that it's also a huge opportunity. You know, people always think that China's consumption is low. But when you think about, you know, all these supply side upgrade, it also provides a lot of opportunities for consumers. One example that I want to quickly mention is, for example, BYD has just released its SUV, the Datang series. Once it's released, it has 30,000 pre-sales orders within the first 24 hours. So I think that just shows when you have good product, high quality product, even though the price tag actually quite high, over $36,000 per unit and more, there's still a huge consumer demand for that. Mm-hmm. So I think that just shows that there is the potential to continue to expand the domestic demand, as well as continue to have strong exports.
1: Mm. Well, we're speaking with Yan Liang, Professor of Economics, Willamette University, Chen Jiahe, Chief Investment Officer at Novel Market Technologies, and also Li Lun, Assistant Professor of Economics, Peking University. And that's all the time for this edition of Biz Talk. To listen to this episode again, you can download our podcast by searching for Biz Talk. I'm Zhao Yan.
2: Coral reefs are like a tropical rainforest with a wealth of resources in the ocean. They provide humans with 8 million tons of fish every year. In the next four decades, the coral reefs on Earth will face the worst crisis ever in hundreds of millions of years. I'm Shen Ting, your host and voice of the South China Sea. What will happen to Earth if all marine resources are drying up? The following program is presented by the Voice of the South China Sea and CGTN Radio. Up next is The World Today.

0: 这里是中央广播电视总台南海之声
1: The Voice of South China Sea from China Media Group，
0: 让不同的人听见彼此。
2: Now the news. I'm Hong Chan. China's Ministry of Commerce has issued a ban prohibiting any recognition, enforcement, or compliance with U.S. sanctions imposed on five Chinese companies on the grounds of their alleged involvement in Iranian petroleum transactions. A ministry spokesperson said the Chinese government has consistently opposed unilateral sanctions that lack authorization from the United Nations and a basis in international law. The spokesperson said the issuance of this ban is a specific action implemented in accordance with China's new rules on countering foreign states' unlawful extraterritorial jurisdiction measures. At the United Nations, China assumes presidency of the Security Council in May. China's permanent representative Fu Tong says the priorities are revitalizing the role of the UN, promoting the development of African countries, and advancing the political settlement of the Middle East issue. Earlier at the Council, China called for establishing a lasting ceasefire and the reopening of the Strait of Hormuz, while criticizing the US

0: and Israel for its war on Iran.
1: We need to be very clear that this situation, the root cause of this situation, is the illegitimate war by the U.S. and Israel against Iran. And this war has wrought tremendous sufferings in Iran for the Iranian people and the neighboring countries. And it has, and its ramification runs far and wide, and in particular, the Strait of Hormuz, and is actually wreaking havoc in the oil market and in the economy of the entire world, in particular in the global south. So China's view is that we need to open the Strait of Hormuz as quickly as possible, and that actually applies to both sides.
0: The Iranian Foreign Ministry says ending the war and establishing lasting peace are Tehran's priorities in its talks with the U.S. The remarks follow media reports saying that Iran delivered a new proposal for peace talks to Pakistani mediators on Thursday. The Wall Street Journal quotes sources saying Iran's proposal offers to reopen the Strait of Hormuz if the U.S. guarantees to stop attacks and lift the blockade on Iranian ports. It also includes nuclear issues and the lifting of U.S. sanctions. U.S. President Donald Trump rejected Tehran's latest proposal, saying he is not satisfied with it. The U.S. administration has bypassed congressional review to offer arms sales worth over $8.6 billion to Israel, Qatar, Kuwait and the United Arab Emirates. The State Department said that among the items were advanced precision weapon systems, air and missile defense replenishment services, and an integrated battle command system. The United States and Israel launched attacks on Iran on February the 28th, and Iran responded with its own strikes on Israel and U.S. bases in Gulf states. A U.S. aircraft carrier has left the Middle East after taking part in operations against Iran. It has been at sea for over 10 months, breaking the post-Vietnam War record for a U.S. aircraft carrier deployment. The move leaves two U.S. aircraft carriers remaining in the region. The German defense minister says the planned withdrawal of U.S. troops from Germany was foreseeable. Boris Pistorius has called on Europe to take greater responsibility for its own security. The Pentagon announced on Friday that it would pull about 5,000 U.S. troops out of Germany, a process expected to be completed within 6 to 12 months. The move came after recent public friction between the two countries' leaders over the war in Iran and a social media post by U.S. President Donald Trump regarding a troop pullout assessment. In sports, the team of Chinese motorcycle maker ZX Moto has won another title at the Superbike World Championship. French rider Valentin Debis cruised to victory in race one of the World Supersport class at the Hungarian Round on Sunday. He will compete in race two on Monday. Back in April, the Chinese motorcycle maker clinched historic back-to-back titles in this category at the Portuguese Round. China's Jiang Linjing has won the gold medal in the women's 10-meter platform at the 2026 World Aquatics Diving World Cup Superfinal in Beijing. Jiang, who will turn 16 by the end of this month, led the runner-up from Russia by 78 points in the final score. It was Jiang's first World Cup title. China swept 5 goals on the opening day of the competitions on Friday, winning all the synchronized and mixed team titles. And that's the news. I'm Meng Zihan.
2: DeepSeek has excelled on the compute efficiency, and the new version has about 1.6 trillion parameters, much more intelligent.
3: Huawei and DeepSeek, they have created a very important start.
4: A push for tech sovereignty, breaking the reliance on NVIDIA.
3: It is a very potential model to change the world.
4: This is not only good for China, it's also good for the developing world, for the global south.
2: To reduce advancement in any tech area in China to just taking advantage of the United States is a narrative. It overlooks actually capacity to innovate in China.
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8: China's DeepSeek AI startup has unveiled its latest model, reportedly at just a fraction of the cost of comparable U.S. systems. Could that price edge help it win over users? Reports say the launch was delayed to align with Chinese-made chips, marking a shift toward domestic hardware. Is that trade-off worth it? And after a stark warning from NVIDIA CEO and fresh pressure from Washington, what does this moment mean for DeepSeek's global presence? Welcome to the Chat Lounge. I'm Tuyuan. Joining me for a chat on what DeepSeek V4 signals for the global AI race beyond computing, Thorsten Jelinek, a research fellow at the Hardy School Center for Digital Governance, Berlin, Germany. He is currently a visiting professor at the Aerospace Information Research Institute at the Chinese Academy of Sciences. Dr. Jomi, a senior research fellow at the Chinese Academy of International Trade and Economic Cooperation, and Joseph Mahoney, a professor of politics and international relations at East China Normal University. Welcome to the show, gentlemen. So let's first begin with the timing. Well, it's been roughly 15 or 16 months since DeepSeek released V3, and in an industry where updates can come in weeks or days, has this gap been unusually long? Thorsten, it's your first time on the show. Shall we begin with you?
2: Oh, it's a great pleasure to be on your show. Thank you, and good morning from Berlin. Good afternoon on your side. I think the timing is always an issue. It's not just for DeepSeek, it's for all frontier model providers. You can't really predict the exact timing, especially when you train so many more of those parameters. These are the numerical values to reduce errors when you predict the outcome. So, and this has the new version has about 1.6 trillion parameters, so much more intelligence. I think that's predictable. Of course, there are some other issues, and the other issue is that, and I think we'll speak later about that, that DeepSeek basically trains on two architectures, right? One is this new Huawei Ascend, and the other one is still on the GPU world. So I think that also needs some more R&D efforts, etc. I think this would maybe explain the delay. But overall, I think it's more technically, even if you have more compute, more data to train, it is exponentially less intelligence you get out of this training. So I think that causes some of the delays.
8: As you mentioned, and it's a delay to better adapt to this Huawei's Ascend chips. Is it common in AI development for software to wait on hardware? And more importantly, is this trade-off worth it, Thorsten?
2: I think so. The community is not so excited anymore. There's a new model coming. It's a little bit more performing. I think these days we look at more the agentic side, right? And this is what you referred before. We see much more innovation coming out there, more quicker, and it's even programmed by the system itself. But I think what is stunning here is not just the model size, but it actually the efficiency, and that the new version V4 is at the frontier level, but so much more efficient than the peers, mainly from the United States, Anthropic, OpenAI, of course, Gemini, Google's. And I think that makes it worthwhile to wait for it.
8: And also opinions from Jomi and Joseph as well. I'm not sure if you've already tried it. Do you think the waiting is worth it? Maybe Jomi first?
3: Sorry, I haven't tried that before. You know, until now. So I would say that especially for some of this evaluation, we can see that the performance is a little bit higher compared with not just the other big models, but also having our much better abilities in dealing with a very large data set, and like reading the whole novels and trying to explain the relations among them. This is about the context. We know that the big models, large language models, are really having many issues. One of them is about its memory. Mm-hmm. So the memory means that you can also having something related to the experiences. So especially right now, we are seeing there are so many agents, and this agent developed to support the people on the different kind of aspects. If they have the memory, I would say that is very important for them to do more, to not just imitate some person's experiences and the ways of doing businesses, but also trying to give him more adaptable support on different kind of issues. As DeepSeek is one of a very important open source big models, I would say that is really are very necessary for the world to look at whether it can improve its ability. Mm. So as you just mentioned, that in the past months, we haven't seen quite a lot of updates for this large language model. But during those times, we are seeing many of these large language models just updated their version. So I mean that if I am the operator or the companies who owned the DeepSeek, I may have to look at the competition. And if we are not able to give some very special or outstanding performance, it's unnecessary for us to just publish this new version. So this

0: the future.
1: Right, and we'll dive deeper into its new capabilities later on. But Joseph, your take here.
2: I think the first point is, as Thorsten and Jomi have already sort of discussed, what we saw here are two major shifts that needed to be accomplished as we moved from V3 to V4. The first is this strategic pivot from brute force to efficiency, where we see the prioritizing of low cost, open source development over expensive closed models. And then second, a push for tech sovereignty by successfully adapting the model to domestic Huawei chips, therefore breaking the reliance on NVIDIA. Now, the question of whether or not it's common to see AI waiting for hardware developments, maybe not so much in the AI development, although that's not quite clear,
1: right. But
2: it is more common in software development to see software development outpacing hardware capabilities. We can look at the example of our data. So currently, we have the technical capacity to push more data in terms of the software and the various solutions that we have in that respect, but we don't yet have the physical architecture to actually make sure that people can move data at a much higher rate. And here I'm talking about, you know, data on your phone, this sort of thing. So it is frequently the case in the broader scope of software development and software engineering that it has to wait for tech hardware innovations to catch up. Now, I think in terms of whether or not this delay was worth it, it's absolutely worth it in the sense that it does, you know, it was effectively a short-term delay, but what it really provides is long-term strategic autonomy. And so by optimizing domestic chips, DeepSeek gains supply chain security and independence from U.S. sanctions. And you know, this trade-off, of course, prioritizes resilience over speed, but at the same time, it fundamentally reshapes the global AI race towards decentralized multi-platform innovation. And this is not only good for China, it's also good for the developing world, for the global South, which will be interested in that sort of resiliency as well as lower price points.
1: Right. Since some of you mentioned NVIDIA, and it's just about a week before V4's release, NVIDIA CEO Jensen Huang warned that, quote, the day that DeepSeek comes out on Huawei first, that's a horrible outcome for our nation, unquote. Now, it has happened. So was that just a coincidence or a calculated warning, Joseph?
2: Well, I think it's absolutely calculated. I think he's been concerned for some time. I think he understands that AI leadership depends on both software and the hardware stack. And when we see now V4 for Huawei's, optimized for Huawei's Ascend chips, it has broken NVIDIA's de facto monopoly on high performance AI training. And at the same time, I think it's clear his statement was strategic. I think he's really trying to rally U.S. policy attention and industrial action around protecting NVIDIA's dominant position. Mm-hmm. And of course, at the same time, we know that DeepSeek did not accidentally, you know, land on Huawei. And we know the delay was explicit, you know, a deliberate, again, pivot to secure the long-term sovereignty and escape U.S. Export controls. But I think what has really been proven is that DeepSeek has signaled a fragmented future. And Wang warned that losing that platform lock would be horrible for U.S. competitiveness. I think that's sort of a misstatement. I think it's horrible for U.S. monopoly.
1: Right.
2: But the fact of the matter is the outcome is now real, exactly as he anticipated.
1: Then, Thorsten, from a technical perspective, could the outcome Jensen Huang feared actually materialize?
3: I think the fear is not only that now the consumers basically can use alternative chipsets, right? So the Huawei Ascend, but it's also the programming language around that chip, which is called CUDA in the case of NVIDIA, which kind of is a proprietary software and is used basically also to optimize the performance of those chips. So to really go to the kernel of those chips, the hardware. And here we see this hardware dependency of those models to perform very well and very efficient. And here Huawei has launched its own open source software. So it's not proprietary, but offers it at open source. And I think this is also to break through that monopoly, right? So I think that is very concerning for NVIDIA, or let's say for the consumer, it's good because it increases the competition, reduces the price, because those chips are pretty expensive as well. Mm. And as Mahoney said, especially in the global south, it becomes affordable. Because it's not just the open source or the open way model you can download, the DeepSeek, you still need to pay for operating it, right? And if these chips and if this is offered at a still high price, you still pay a lot of money if you do use those agents, etc. But here, I think we see also further a better economy of using those tokens, of using those models in the longer run.
1: Then, on the Chinese side, Jomi, to what extent do you think U.S. export controls and tech restrictions actually pushed DeepSeek toward this path?
0: Well, you know, when I was in the college,

0: One of my majors is computer.
1: All right.
0: So computer science, we have studied many courses and trying to, you know, have some translations to make the computer understand what we really want to have from them. So that is really complicated. So we're talking about the language like Shoshan has just mentioned, the CUDA. It is widespread in the chips world, and it's not so many people really regarding it as so valuable. But in the recent years, especially the NPU when it's coming into the force and becoming very important and necessary for the ecosystem. So no countries, no other suppliers are really able to deal with that. Even now we are seeing some other companies are trying to do something else. They want to create their own languages, but till now there's nothing in the progress. So I think that this time for Huawei and also for DeepSeek, they have created a very important start. This start cannot be possible without the export control from the United States in some degree.
1: Mm.
0: If the United States didn't push that, you know, Huawei to not use its technology, I think that Huawei never has the passion, has the efforts or the money to deal with that. So it is kind of, we have to have this choice to be met, have the demands to be met, and in which way. So I think that is really our important thing we learn from this kind of practices. So as we know that all this ecosystem of the softwares and the hardwares like the chips, they are not be perfect at the first time. So once it started, I think that is going into a very good cycles from this application side. They can also fit the hardwares with better technology. At first, maybe they are just be possible to be used to be feasible to realize certain kind of target. But as time goes on, there may be a lot of ways for them to optimize. It's ways of explaining, you know, the languages from the human side to the computers and trying to have a better optimized set of orders and also a different kind of the languages. So I think that is a very important way for us to have more and more applications. The open source of the DeepSeek is really a good support for these kind of things happen. I believe that is also, you know, one of the possible ways for more companies to think about whether they can do more. Even in the United States themselves, some companies are already started to do that, to trying to find some alternative choices, maybe not from Huawei, but they can still try to think about their own things. So export control can only be effective when there's no alternative. If there are some other options, I don't think that export control can be still effective in this way. This is, you know, the very natural and market ways of thinking about the development of the technology.
1: Right. Now let's dive a little bit deeper into.
2: Can I make a couple comments
1: sure.
2: on that point?
1: All right.
2: I think it's clear that U.S. export controls were the primary accelerant. You know, certainly by restricting access to NVIDIA chips, Washington forced China to seek alternatives. And of course, you know, we did have domestic policy funding for tech sovereignty in China. And there were also other market pressures for low-cost alternatives that I think certainly pushed DeepSeek to prioritize efficiency and platform independence over raw scale. But if we look at what came first, was it the push for tech sovereignty or was it the export controls? It's really the export controls that came first, which really triggered China's tech sovereignty push. But I would go back further. So sometimes we point to the export control starting in 2022.
1: Right.
2: I think it went back further in some respects, given the antagonism that the U.S. brought against Huawei. I recall being in Huawei for meetings back in 2019 before the pandemic, and they were already very, very unhappy with the United States and already looking for ways to sort of mobilize to push back against what they saw with the unfair sanctions that were being placed against them. So I think that what happened with U.S. targeting Huawei and certainly targeting founder's daughter, this mobilized them in certain passionate ways. And then when the controls came, they were already running in a direction that intersected positively with China's need to find a solution to that crisis.
1: This has been the Chat Lounge. Next up, we explore further the strengths and weaknesses of DeepSeek's new version. Stay with us.
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1: Welcome back to the Chat Lounge. We continue with our chat on what DeepSeek's new version means for the global AI race beyond computing. Now we turn to the strengths and weaknesses of V4. What exactly is V4? I tried to ask V4 to help me arrange some trip or purchase some ticket, but it told me that because of its incapability of having access to my account, it could barely...do that. What all he can do is actually outline some airline or flight numbers. So I'm not sure what the new capabilities of a V4 truly are. I think some of you already touched upon that, but Thorsten, as a tech expert, can you give us some specific examples? What are the standout strengths of DeepSeek's new model?You know, especially when compared to V3 or other global competitors.
2: I think, no offense, I think you have a little bit compared apples and oranges because it's still an LLM, it's still a frontier model, and it's not an agent itself, right? So those models like Anthropic's Claude Code or OpenAI's Codex, etc., they are mainly trained on, let's say,behavioral traces, so they become more agentic, that's true, like to program, etc., but those are no agents themselves, right? So the agent, this is actually still a designed, engineered scaffolding around those models. So if you're asked to book a flight, it will not happen, but if you actually, and you can do that without any programming skills, set up your own agent structure at your desktop computer or laptop, and it will eventually do that. So, and it's pretty addictive to do that.And I'm sure I haven't tried version 4 myself, but as it is in the benchmark of the other models, I think it will perform pretty well. So I think this is generally the advantages. And this is maybe not just an advantage of the new model, because from the performance, it's at the same level, more or less like the others, maybe a little bit less in some respect and some others more from the intelligence. I think still the strong strength is actually the compute efficiency, which also the previous versions, and we remember the DeepSeek moment in January 2025 last year, where we had this highly efficient model coming out. So basically, it uses less math to do the calculations, it uses less memory, and what we have discussed, it doesn't need the NVIDIA chip anymore to do that. And so this is basically, because on those constraints on the hardware, DeepSeek has excelled on the compute efficiency, and the compute efficiency is actually driving the cost, those costs per token. And if I can get those costs per token down even further, that's just beneficial for the broad community using that model. I think this combination makes DeepSeek, a strength compared to other models.
1: And if my memory serves me correctly, its cost, I think it's 97% less than OpenAI products. So at such a low cost, is it sustainable or can it last?
2: I think that's a good question. I think, and here we can run into trouble, which is not only related to DeepSeek. So I think you have to divide the community of those model providers into those which are a pure play model provider like DeepSeek, like OpenAI. And then on the other hand, you have basically companies, also Huawei, but Google and others who have actually an existing business, right? So if you take Google, they have a substantial cloud business, and they have applications, etc., through which they actually finance their own R&D. And if you don't have that and you rely actually on venture capital money or any other external money, eventually you might run into problems to finance that development. So I think this is not something which is unique to DeepSeek, but I think this is where DeepSeek, but also other model providers, have to cope with in the medium term. So they have to actually become profitable at one point.
1: Right. And I think you've already mentioned V4 still trails some top-tier closed-source models.
3: Thurston, where exactly does this gap show up, and how much do such differences matter in real-world application?
2: I think, Mary, he said that we are not so much in the brute force training anymore, and we are more in this so-called reinforcement learning, so we have more optimization of like an existing model size. But I think still we have not reached the limit of brute force training, and this model has about 1.6 parameters, right? Those numbers are trained in a model to reduce the error of predicting the outcome, right? And the other model providers, the US, they don't even disclose even more their parameters trained on. So it's just assumptions. And I think we are already heading, and we saw when Mythos was leaked from Anthropic, it says it's about 10 trillion parameters. So, and others have 5 trillion. So I think we are still in the brute force business, but we get a lot of additional intelligence when we make it more efficient. And DeepSeek is really excelling, is basically leading in this area. It has not invented these methods to increase the efficiency, but it has implemented them very effectively. And so I think we have this tension between still bigger models and even more efficient models. And we see also the assumption is that these very large models like Mythos, that they might even cause cybersecurity issues, not just for us consumers, but even for entire nations, because they can find these zero-day exploits, weaknesses in softwares, etc., which humans cannot do anymore or previous models cannot do. So I think we are still have not reached the ceiling of more parameters, more data, more compute in order to increase the intelligence. And to the question how good they are, I think currently for those tasks, like for those specific tasks, and especially in programming, they're pretty good, actually, in setting up your agents and that the agent accomplishes some tasks. If those tasks are very linear, and if you can measure the output of those tasks, they excel very good. If those tasks are very difficult to measure, so if you write a novel, if you have this kind of, let's say, vagueness in what you're doing, of course, those models are also not that strong.
3: I'm curious why it's DeepSeek, why it's a Chinese company that can come out and do this at very low cost. Is low cost a very Chinese thing? Have you thought about that?
2: I fully agree. First, of course, the pressure on the chip coercion done by the United States. And actually here the comparison I would like to add, Europe does not have that or never had that coercion, right? So Europe could use all the chips as they wanted, but they didn't come up with such an innovative model. Mm. They fully invested in sovereign infrastructure and data localization, but not in frontier model development, which is, I think, from my perspective, a great strategic mistake. And it's still not doing it at the amount China is doing it. But on the other hand, if you look at those entrepreneurs and engineers doing this in China, I think they're also driven by the temptation to reach what is called general intelligence, right? So something which is more superhuman, etc. So there is this drive which motivates a lot of engineers in this sector. And then on the more macro structural way is that, of course, China has invested since decades into this developing whole community of engineers. It has set up industrial programs like in the telecommunication sector, etc. So you have to see it as a complete structural approach, what China has engaged, and now it's actually harvesting the benefits of that very strategic investment since decades.
3: Right. Joe Meesens, you said one of your majors is computer science. So if you had to sum it up in one sentence, is V4 a more powerful model, a cheaper model, or a different kind of a model altogether?
4: Just to use one sentence, I think that it has both of these characteristics, but I would use another word, another adjective word. I would use the potential. It is a very potential model to change the world. So the reason is that it's not just a chip. I think chip is just one characteristic of that, because they are almost performing the similar results compared with ChatGPT at the beginning, as a so-called DeepSeek time. So the potential means that people are able to use this language model to deal with a different kind of issues, and that is based on the open source. So these kind of practices will also inject more energy to DeepSeek on its revolution. So this is not just a word we can use for the chip or just our good. I think it's so many things to change. When we talk about the question you have just asked about the profitability. I mean, maybe the company of DeepSeek is not the same.

0: same as OpenAI because they have different purposes. OpenAI at first is trying to be a non-profit company, but they changed their targets. I think that that also has brought so many changes about its board, about control, the artificial intelligence ethnic, or some kind of alignment with the people's ethnic. I think it's really a problem, as we can also find that in the United States sometimes, or right now we're seeing many AI companies are involved in the military applications for the Department of Defense. I think these are not just what are really good for human as a whole. Mm. So I hope that the development of DeepSeek is not just like that. Maybe we do need to keep it profitable, but maybe not just to pursue the profitability. At the beginning, when ChatGPT and some of these large language models have been operated, some people has already used that to trying to do some speculation in the stock market and trying to earn some extra money by doing that. If all these companies are doing the similar thing, I think this competition will be changed into a quite another track of competition. Maybe at that time, you know, the market order will be distorted. So I agree that we should try to keep it in the administration and try to keep it a good support. And in this regard, I will say the potential is a word I want to use for DeepSeek, but I think the potential is not just from the protectability.
1: Right, and then let's take a look at the bigger picture. What does V4 mean? Almost on the same day V4 launched, the U.S. State Department reportedly instructed diplomats worldwide to raise concerns about Chinese AI firms, including DeepSeek, accusing them of distilling American AI models to steal intellectual property. So, Joseph, how would you assess such a move?
2: Well, before I do that, I noticed something you said earlier, and I don't know if it was a slip of the tongue or or just the way you imagine it, but I think you referred to DeepSeek as a he. And,
1: as a what?
2: And maybe as a he. You gave it a male pronoun.
1: Right. Should be slip of a tongue.
2: Yeah, go ahead. So I find that amusing because I think a lot of people do personify their, you know, their engagement.
1: Right.
2: They do anthropomorphize their engagement with AI. And I think, you know, because I'm older than you, I tend to like imagine like the voice of Hal from 2001, A Space Odyssey. You know, I'm a little more suspicious of the whole thing, sort of a monotone computer voice. But nevertheless, to also to back up to the previous question about, you know, what are the differences between V4 versus what we might see with some of the Western models, you asked the question, is this really about cost? And I think this is a little bit of an analogy. It'll break down, we'll see. But nevertheless, you can imagine going out, let's say you're a rich person and you have a lot of money, you can buy a Ferrari, or you can buy a Porsche, right, or you can buy something less than a Porsche. You can buy a Tesla. Teslas will outperform Porsches in certain categories. So it's not so much about having a significantly less capable AI, although we do see that currently that V4 has some weaknesses, maybe only 90% of the capacity by some estimates in terms of sort of complex legal document assessments or medical assessments that are considered sort of high stakes, but really no difference for like routine enterprise tasks, chatbots, data extraction, and so forth and so on. So, you know, I think in this case, a lot of businesses believe that they can accept the significant cost savings because they won't be affected by performance. You know, if you go out and you're going to go shopping and you drive your Ferrari, you still can't drive 200 kilometers an hour or whatever it is that a Ferrari can do. You can't really run that speed anyway to the grocery store. And that's a very American thing. In China, we don't run to the grocery store. We call Waimai. But nevertheless, I think one of the things that we see is that gap, that performance gap, is expected to decline. So it's right now a little bit less than sort of the peak performance that we see in OpenAI or Google, but it's expected to catch up. Now, with regard to your question about the State Department, we've got this word, let's be very clear for people who are listening, we've got the word steal, S-T-E-A-L, which is something that American policymakers for a long time have been accusing China of stealing intellectual property versus distilling, D-I-S-T-I-L-I-N-G. So I would suggest that the way that this word distilling is being expressed in the American accent, I think being confused and intentionally confusing for people in terms of this stealing of intellectual property. But I think this is just, you know, part of the coordinated effort to stigmatize DeepSeek, to try to justify further controls and try to slow adoption. I think that the Western AI industry is in a moment of crisis. Right now, there's a bubble. There's incredible pressure in the Middle East where a lot of the financing for that bubble, not all of it, but a critical amount of that financing is located. We've seen strikes against AI-related sites in the Middle East. It's possible that the American model is already sort of breaking down under pressure because they have been trying to compete for the fastest, best, whatever, and they have put themselves in a difficult position. And I think this is the context in which we have to view U.S. efforts to try to slow and prevent Chinese development and adoption overseas because it was trying to buy more time for these U.S. Companies to gain, if they could, a monopolist position. And that appears to have failed. Nevertheless, we do see the strategic timing of this diplomatic offensive on the same day that V4 was released, which, you know, of course, indicates the U.S. is trying to preempt the positive coverage to sort of, you know, frame DeepSeek's achievement as illegitimate. And, you know, it's trying to maybe justify expanded export controls, you know, build that sort of narrative, and certainly, you know, trying to rally allied nations to restrict Chinese AI adoption. And at the same time, distracting from DeepSeek's genuine innovation and efficiency, which is a substantial political cost for American leaders like the U.S. president. And certainly, we should expect it to have a significant impact on the value of American AI companies, just as we saw the rapid emergence of DeepSeek also having a significant impact on the market conditions that they face.
1: I'm very glad to hear that you always have confidence in things related to China when you say you're sure.
2: But do you know why?
1: DeepSeek,
2: do you know why I have that confidence? Do you know why I have that confidence? Really, the dumbest thing that you can do to China if you're an aggressive nation or a competitor is challenge it systemically to solve a crisis. Okay. That is where the Chinese system really works best.
1: All right. And then to Thurston, from a technical perspective, do you have a different interpretation of a U.S. Department's move? Do you agree with its statement?
3: I think distilling is a common practice, right? That you have this master teacher setup where smaller models learn from bigger models, etc. I think that's a common practice. But I think also just to reduce the advancement in any tech area in China to just taking advantage of the United States, I think is a narrative, right? So it's really what Mahoney said, so I don't need to repeat that. So it overlooks actually capacity to innovate in China. Right. And we see also this term of the overcapacity in the EV market, in the electronic market, car market, right? Certainly there is an overcapacity in terms of so many brands, but to reduce it to that is also not to see, you know, the competition in China and the cutthroat competition sometimes and the innovative energy which comes out of that. So and actually we should not reduce now the AI market in China to DeepSeek, right? You have this Qwen, you have Minimax, you have other models. And there's a big mismatch what is actually politically not just said, but also probably try to impose some other measures. Washington is certainly trying to do that. But then how the community is using it. So actually the irony is that the downloads of Chinese models in the United States is actually quite big, right? I think it's now more downloading more Chinese models than US counterparts, like Meta's Llama, for example. And you see similar things also outside China, in Europe, etc. So there's always a mismatch. And I remember I was invited to one of those AI conferences in the United States in Las Vegas. It's called AI4, like Geoffrey Hinton spoke there, etc. And at the opening, before the opening speech of Geoffrey Hinton, there was this Las Vegas-style boxing fight between a robot and a human being. And I was looking carefully, and that was a unitary robot, a Chinese robot, in the United States at the peak of this kind of coercion and desperation from the United States. And you see really a mismatch between the community which doesn't not to care about geopolitics and just use what is best for them and what's most interesting. So that's a bit my take here.
1: All right, thanks. And let's hear what our colleague with the Commerce Ministry will say. Zhou Mi, your take here.
0: Okay. So talk about the distilling. I think that technically it is a kind of services provided by these companies of OpenAI or other companies, they give some entrance or some kind of API entrance for other applications to use. But that use is not free. So that is based on some kind of services basis, the consensus on using that. If these companies say nothing about you know this performance, I would say that is based certainly or normally on the commercial uses. If they are arguing with so-called violation of the intellectual property rights, maybe they can give some evidence So without evidence, I cannot just say that some people just say that they are performing good, they are performing better compared with China's performers, and they will also try to forbid the use of that. So as a, you know, for the point of view from this global

0: for a trade, we can say that the globalization of the trade systems is one very key issues to make all the related stakeholders have a better welfare. And the reason is that they are based on the market competition. So without competition, you can just build a wall to try to protect yourself. But at the end, they will be, you know, the person in the well. It's not so good, you know, for others to look at you. They are moving faster. They are having better involvement or evolution based on their competition. So I think that the distill is not just a very the same name as Joseph has mentioned, like the steel. It's not the same. It is are normally common practices and agreed by the suppliers of those services. So we should try not just to put that word in a bad position like other words that have been used so unwisely for, you know, so many years.
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3: I think you all agree that it's kind of politicized, but such kind of a narrative would affect, you know, the prospect or even the utilization of DeepSeek V4, right? So, Thurston, how would you expect this narrative pressure campaign to shape DeepSeek's global trajectory?
4: I think the dynamics will continue. Let's look at the example of Europe and the regulation, for example. So you know that we in Europe, we have the AI Act coming and will be enforced in August this year. Enforcement is already partially enforced, but from August, in theory, the Commission can fine companies, right, if they violate the AI Act. And it's interesting. So no Chinese model provider has officially launched their models in Europe because of the AI Act, because of the uncertainty, because quite frankly, it's not just the Chinese models, but also the US models. No one really complies to the AI Act because it's very rigid, right? Mm. So there's a high risk that you violate that. And I think this is the pressure this industry has to cope with. And I think it makes it more innovative. But on the other hand, it's a big issue for Europe. I mean, it will be a big issue for the United States if it implies some regulation and basically blocks the market, right? So it reduces the competition, reduces the access, because companies might not use certain models because they don't want to carry the liability of using those models commercially, right, to bring them out. You can use those models in Europe. Of course, you can download them. But to use them commercially to produce products, I think that's a different question. So you might not want to do it if those model providers don't comply to the law or set up their offices in Europe, etc. So I think there will be ongoing pressure on that. But of course, this kind of narrative from the United States, this is not really about security. I mean, cybersecurity, protecting the users. It's not about privacy. I think it's just to protect the market, right? And to slow down, as we know, the development of China. This is what's happening, but it is counterproductive. We see it in the 5G, so China is leading here. And now I think China is almost at the same level on the AI side like the United States. And I think it will even accelerate that. So it's counterproductive.
3: Right. Then does it mean DeepSeek is more likely to gain ground in like emerging markets? I think some of you mentioned it'll benefit the Global South, you know, rather than in America or Europe.
4: It has been used in the United States, right? But before the version 4, you have more other models being used more, like Alibaba Quen or Minimax. And they're used, because they're open source, and they're used to basically set up the agents. And it's more commonly used maybe in the software development side, as opposed to other industries yet. So, and now with the new DeepSeek model, we see how, you know, how the market adapts it, how the community adapts it, right? So it's based on the performance, and it is now more trained or better trained also to develop software and to be more agentic, right? So, but when it comes really to commercial use, so when you bring products into the market, or when we use it also to maybe influence employees, etc., then you are hitting the law, right? Then you're hitting regulations, but not just in Europe, United States, but also in China. So, and I think that's that some say that always hinders the innovation. And I think it's for a good cause, right? Because we still want those technologies be safe and secure. But what we are seeing is, of course, it's beyond that. It's protectionism and under the word of sovereignty. So I think the push for sovereignty means something different for China than what it means for the Western world, right? For the Western world, it has become basically an outright protectionism against Chinese technology.
3: And in its technical report, here comes my favorite part. DeepSeek quotes the ancient Chinese philosopher Xunzi, not lured by praise, not deterred by slander. Simply follow the true path and remain upright. So, Joseph, what message do you think the company is trying to send with this reference?
5: Well, I think this is very clear. I think they anticipated, of course, the slander or the attacks of the U.S. We may see something coming from some of the leading firms. But I think in that context, you know, the message is focus on technical truth, ignore political noise. I think it signals confidence. Results speak, not rhetoric. And so in all of these senses, it's a quiet rebuke to Western accusations. And of course, it's very lovely in so much as it's actually something that is derived from Chinese wisdom that comes from a long, long time ago, long before we were worried about things like AI competition.
3: And Jomi, in a highly politicized AI landscape, does emphasizing composure and principle carry strategic weight?
0: Well, I would say that it's a very difficult time. So for many people think that the competitions are just between China and United States, between the governments. Mm. But it's not like that. I think that's for many occasions, for many places, we suggest that maybe China and United States should cooperate together to deal with the problem of artificial intelligence development, especially when we're looking at the fact that artificial intelligence is developing very quickly. And if we are not able to do some alignment with the people's ethics, I would say that would be so dangerous. But you know, we are now seeing so many threats coming from the United States by blocking the abilities of China in using the chips and some of the technology. And even they said they were putting some of the tools for the chips and building in the export control list. I think that is definitely a wrong thing for us to look at. And even, Jason Huang, he said aloud that without applications that U.S. chips and artificial intelligence will have nothing, nowhere to improve or compete with Chinese competitors. So the reasons why we want to cooperate with U.S. is that we don't think it's a problem between the AIs or between the government. It is a problem between the silicon lives and the carbon lives. And I think that is especially not just in the science fiction, it is approaching. So personally, I would say that I have recommend to some of the experts from the Western Institute in Hawaii maybe 10 years ago that both countries should do more to deal with the challenges from artificial intelligence. So the politics would be one thing, but the real progress of the technology is another thing. And I totally agree with Thorsten that no matter what the government really want to forbid, the market has its own ways to understand the possibilities and the ways of using or choosing the technology. And that would be not so good if we make this happen in the in order ways. So we need to do more for the collaboration. I think this is always what we really want to have.
3: Thorsten, it's still about this quote from the ancient Chinese philosopher. Do you think blending classical philosophy with cutting-edge technology actually create a distinct identity for DeepSeek, or is it just symbolic from your perspective?
4: I think this AI revolution has brought back many disciplines, and one of which is philosophy and Western philosophy, of course, but also Chinese literature philosophy, because the AI seems to target the direct what makes us maybe human, which is the mind, maybe, right? So that was the traditional view of looking at those things. And so we're reflecting upon who we are, where we're going. And then we have this powerful technology, which basically imitates us pretty well. I mean, it imitates us. It's not a mirror, right? This AI is more a magic mirror because it's still something coming out slightly differently when we ask it. So it's kind of a distributed subject, if you wish, what we're dealing with. And so I fully agree that this requires our collaboration. competition and not just outweigh competition, because we might not be able to deal with it within a country.

0: But we need to deal it on this multilateral way. So some, I think the United States maybe has called multilateralism as dead, but I think it's still very much alive and needed to deal with those things. I remember we had the first AI governance ethics workshops in 2018-19 in Beijing. Mm. And at that, I was privileged also to be part of it. And I said, China has so much wisdom itself. It can use that wisdom in order to how do we deal with that technology, right? And it's not just how to deal with being coerced by the United States. That's a big issue. But actually, it's Dr. Zhao said, that we have to deal with that technology. That's, I think, even more profound. I think it's more profound than even what Washington is doing, right? Even though it can be very harmful and very destructive. But here, I still am not optimistic that we see that level of cooperation. So I think there's a lot of cooperation, let's say, on the Global South. You see those activities, these BRICS summits and the other governance forums we see. But between those big AI powers, we don't see much cooperation these days. So, and I was wondering how this could change, even though some of the companies would like to cooperate, right? But I don't see it yet coming.
1: All right, the last question to you all. What is the biggest significance of DeepSeek V4 in your eyes? Shall we this time also begin with Thurston?
0: For me personally, I will try to use it, right? So as we figure out whether it can compete with Claude Code or with those others. I think the significance is on the practical side to really see how it really can, you know, be useful, let's say, for the Global South, you know, how it can be used for good to sort of problems. And I think that's always my wish and hope, that this technology is used to sort of problems. And if the boundary is less, that it becomes less costly to use, I think that there's a more possibility that this will be used for good.
1: Jomi, I think maybe to some extent it means a lot to Chinese chip makers like Huawei, right? Since latest news is that Tencent, Alibaba, ByteDance are rushing to purchase or to stock, if you will, Huawei Ascend chips. So your take?
2: Well, it's DeepSeek is one of the large language models in China. So as you mentioned, Tencent and Ali, they all have their own large language model. So I think that has injected some of this confidence for them to not just rely totally on the NVIDIA's, you know, chips. They can try to also touch some kind of cooperation. Maybe in this regard, I would hope that there are more not just the applications, but also some of the standards, some of the qualifications be discussed in the totally new systems for the chips that bring so many new opportunities for companies who want to be involved.
1: Right. And last but not least, Joseph, please.
3: Well, you know, I was thinking earlier with the Shunzo question, I was thinking, what was the prompt? What was the question that the people at DeepSeek asked themselves, asked their own AI? Because, you know, you can ask AI, hey, I've got this problem. Can you give me sort of the perfect Chinese idiom to... And, you know, what's interesting, of course, is that DeepSeek does this in Chinese. It accesses Chinese text a lot better than some of the Western models. So I think, though, one of the things that people have talked about is how DeepSeek was sort of a Sputnik moment. And I find this really sort of misleading because, firstly, you know, there has been this Cold War, this return to sort of Cold War rhetoric that we've seen in the United States, especially with the Trump administration, but not just Trump, certainly in the Biden administration. So this effort to sort of link Sputnik as a Soviet threat, as a red threat to China, is of course unfortunate. I also think it's different because what we see here is that DeepSeek is something that's taking place not as an innovation, not simply between two countries that are locked in this sort of this existential struggle, but it's part of a much broader global system where we do really have, in a certain sense, a multipolar or multi-AI world. It just demonstrates that there's more capacity for innovation and more resistance to the sort of restraints that we've seen the U.S. trying to impose in order to try to sustain hegemony or a monopoly or whatever it is. I agree with the idea that this gives a lot of confidence to Chinese people, certainly to Chinese companies. It certainly provides a tremendous benefit for the global community, not just the Global South. You will be seeing, as Thorsten said, these downloads in the United States and Europe because it is cheap, it is effective, it's going to solve a lot of the needs that people have for AI. The final problem is that to go back with this distillation issue, you know, the effort to sort of create fear related to Chinese tech products and Chinese AI I think a lot of people

0: were already kind of exhausted by that when the US was targeting TikTok. But the fact of the matter is, a lot of Americans are also deeply afraid of Google and OpenAI and American tech companies. So I think that this attempt to create fear, but at the same time not really deal with the complex sociological, this is again something that I think both Jomi and Thorsten were talking about. You have these tremendous impacts on society, on jobs, on people's lives with the rapid adoption of AI. And we do see China trying to deal with that in a more constructive way, but that's not happening so much in the West. So we do see fear and I think AI legislation in Europe, but we see an absolute mess in the US because US lobbies supporting the AI powerhouses there have really prevented any effective legislation. So by actually adding a Chinese AI into the American mix, what you see is I don't think people being fearful specifically of Chinese AI, but just the disruptive aspects that AI overall, that will be magnified to some extent. So I think it will pressure the US to be more responsible towards AI generally, although I think it'll still try to demonize Chinese AI. And the rest of the world will have to sort of, I think, come together and we'll have to see more cooperation on how to regulate and how to manage to ensure that we don't have these disruptions spiraling. And let's not forget, Q-Day is just around the corner in the next 3 years or so. So this is not the last big paradigm shift in terms of technological innovation.
1: So summarize that in one sentence, the biggest is significance.
0: I think the biggest significance is that this development creates pressure that drives faster, cheaper, and more distributed progress, ultimately benefiting the entire global community, but also pushing people to be more responsible about it and to work better together to ensure that disruptions aren't destabilizing on a global scale.
1: Fair enough. And on that note, we wrap up our chat for this session. Many thanks to Joseph Mahoney from East China Normal University, Dr. Jomi from the Chinese Academy of International Trade and Economic Cooperation, and Thorsten Jelinek from the Hardy School Center for Digital Governance for your time and insights. We'd love to know what you think about this and drop us a line anytime at radio@cgtn.com. I'm Tung Yun. Join us for more Chat at the Chat Lounge next week. Goodbye.

0: military commander is not he who fights 100 battles and wins every one of them. The best military strategy does not lead to the desiccation of the enemy's capital city. Decoding the Art of War will help you understand why there's no art in war and how Sun Tzu stayed undefeatable using the science of war, with fun stories and insightful breakdown of famous battles. Find Decoding the Art of War.
1: 这里是中央广播电视总台南海之声
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1: 让不同的人听见彼此。
3: Now the news， I'm Wen Jie。China's Ministry of Commerce has issued a ban prohibiting any recognition, enforcement, or compliance with U.S. sanctions imposed on five Chinese companies on the grounds of their alleged involvement in Iranian petroleum transactions. A ministry spokesperson said the Chinese government has consistently opposed unilateral sanctions that lack authorization from the United Nations and a basis in international law.The spokesperson said issuance of this ban is a specific action implemented in accordance with China's new rules on countering foreign states' unlawful extraterritorial jurisdiction measures. At the United Nations, China assumes presidency of the Security Council in May. China's permanent representative Fu Song says the priorities are revitalizing the role of the UN.Promoting the development of African countries, and advancing the political settlement of the Middle East issue. Earlier at the Council, China called for establishing a lasting ceasefire and the reopening of the Strait of Hormuz, while criticizing the U.S. and Israel for its war on Iran.
4: We need to be very clear that this situation, the root cause of this situation, is the illegitimate war.By the U.S. and Israel against Iran. And this war has wrought tremendous sufferings in Iran for the Iranian people and the neighboring countries. And it has, and its ramification runs far and wide. And in particular, the close of Hormuz and is actually wreaking havoc in the oil market and in the economy of the entire world, in particular in the global south.So China's view is that we need to open the Strait of Hormuz as quickly as possible, and that actually applies to both sides.
3: A senior Iranian diplomat says Iran has submitted its proposal for peace talks with the U.S. to the Pakistani mediator, and that it is up to Washington to choose between diplomacy and confrontation.Deputy Foreign Minister Kazim Gharibabadi made the remarks during a meeting with foreign ambassadors in Tehran. He said the proposal aims to permanently end the conflict, and that Iran is ready for both paths to ensure its national interests and security. The diplomat added that Iran is completely and decisively prepared to repel any aggression against the country and its people, and that it has always believed in interest-based diplomacy.The Iranian Foreign Ministry has said that ending the war and establishing lasting peace are Tehran's priorities in talks with the U.S. The German Defense Minister says the planned withdrawal of U.S. troops from Germany was foreseeable. Boris Pistorius has called on Europe to take greater responsibility for its own security.The Pentagon announced on Friday that it would pull about 5,000 U.S. troops out of Germany.A process expected to be completed within 6 to 12 months. The move came after recent public friction between the two countries' leaders over the war in Iran and a social media post by U.S. President Donald Trump regarding a troop pullout assessment. The team of Chinese motorcycle maker ZX Moto has won another title at the Superbike World Championship.French rider Valentin Dabiz cruised to victory in race one of the World Supersport class at the Hungarian round on Sunday. He will compete in race two on Monday. Back in April, the Chinese motorcycle maker clinched historic back-to-back titles in this category at the Portuguese round. China's Jiang Linjing has won the gold medal in women's 10-meter platform at the 2026 World Aquatics Diving World Cup Superfinal in Beijing. Jiang, who will turn 16 by the end of this month, led the runner-up from Russia by 78 points in the final score. It was Jiang's first World Cup title. China swept 5 golds on the opening day of the competitions on Friday, winning all the synchronized and mixed team titles. And that's the news. I'm Wen Jie.
5: From epic tales of mystery and magic to accounts of battle and empire, from the verses of ancient poets,
6: 关关雎鸠，在河之洲,
5: to the masterpieces of our times, A Light on Literature brings to life China's literary heritage and a look at the world in a new light.
7: Welcome to A Light on Literature, where your imagination will light up with the power of words. This is Huang Rui. Today, we continue to explore Mrs. Spring Fragrance,a book that opens a window into the early 1900s. The author Edith Eaton was a pioneering writer of Chinese descent who published under the pen name Sui Xing Far. She was born in England to an English father and a Chinese mother, then grew up in Canada and later settled in the United States. Eaton was a trailblazer,in expressing the struggles and triumphs of the immigrant experience, particularly within the Chinese-American community. Now let's follow the voice of our narrator, Man Lin, into the lives of characters who navigated between Chinese cultural traditions and the Americanized way of thinking.
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9: Episode 31, The Americanizing of Pao Zu.3. During the rainy season, Pao Zu was attacked with a very bad cough. A daughter of southern China, the chill, moist climate of the Puget Sound winter was very hard on her delicate lungs. Ling Fo worried much over the state of her health, and meeting Ada Raymond on the street one afternoon, told her of his anxiety.The kind-hearted girl immediately returned with him to the house. Pao Zu was lying on her couch, feverish and breathing hard. The American girl felt her hands and head. "She must have a doctor," said she, mentioning the name of her family's physician. Pao Zu shuddered. She understood a little English by this time. "No, no, not a man, not a man,she cried. Ada Raymond looked up at Ling Fo. "I understand," said she. "There are several women doctors in this town. Let us send for one." But Ling Fo's face was set. "No," he declared. "We are in America. Pao Zu shall be attended to by your physician." Ada Raymond was about to protest against this dictum,when the sick wife, who had also heard it, touched her hand and whispered, "I not mind now. Men all right." So the other girl closed her lips, feeling that if the wife would not dispute her husband's will, it was not her place to do so. But her heart ached with compassion as she bared Pao Zu's chest for the stethoscope. "It was like preparing a lamb for slaughter," she told her sister afterwards. Pao Zu was motionless, her eyes closed and her lips sealed while the doctor remained. But after he had left and we too were alone, She shuddered and moaned like one bereft of reason. I honestly believe that the examination was worse than death to that little Chinese woman. The modesty of generations of maternal ancestors was crucified as I rode down the neck of her silk tunic. It was a week after the doctor's visit, and Pao Tzu, whose cough had yielded to treatment, though she was still far from well, was playing on her lute and whisperingly singing this little psalm, said to have been written on a fan which was presented to an ancient Chinese emperor by one of his wives. Off fresh new silk, all snowy white, and round as a harvest moon, a pledge of purity and love, a small but welcome boon. While summer lasts, when born in hand, or folded on thy breast, twirl gently soothes thy burning brow, and charm thee to thy rest. But oh, when autumn winds blow chill, and days are bleak and cold, no longer sought, no longer loved, twill lie in dust and mould. This silken fan then deign accept, sad emblem of my lot, caressed and cherished for an hour, then speedily forgot. Why so melancholy, my pearl? Asked the Lin Fo, entering from the street.
10: When the bird is about to die, its notes are sad,
9: returned Pao Tzu.
10: But thou art not for death, thou art for life,
9: declared Lin Fo, drawing her towards him and gazing into a face which day by day seemed to grow finer and more transparent.
8: You have been listening to Mrs. Spring Fragrance, written by Edith Eaton and narrated by Man Ling. This audiobook presents a collection of short stories that vividly capture the complex lives of Chinese-American communities at the turn of the 20th century. To hear more,

0: navigating between two different cultures. Don't miss our next episode, where we will unveil more James from this remarkable book.
1: Episode 32, The Americanizing of Pao Tzu, 4. A Chinese messenger boy ran up the street, entered the store of Wan Hong Hin and Company, and asked for the junior partner. When Lin Fo came forward, he handed him a dainty flowered missive, neatly folded and addressed. The receiver opened it and read, "Dear and honored husband, your unworthy Pao Tzu lacks the courage to face the ordeal before her. She has, therefore, left you and prays you to obtain a divorce, as is the custom in America, so that you may be happy with the beautiful one, who is so much your Pao Tzu's superior. This, she acknowledges, for she sees with your eyes, in which, like a star, the beautiful one shines. Else, why should you have your Pao Tzu follow in her footsteps? She has tried to obey your will, and to be as an American woman, but now she's very weary, and the terror of what is before her has overcome. Your stupid thorn, Pao Tzu." Mechanically, Lin Fo folded the letter and thrust it within his breast pocket. A customer inquired of him the price of a lacquered tray. "I wish you good morning," he replied, reaching for his hat. The customer and clerks gaped after him as he left the store. Out in the street, as fate would have it, he met Ada Raymond. He would have turned aside had she not spoken to him.
2: "Whatever is the matter with you, Mr. Wan?" she inquired. "You don't look yourself at all."
1: "The density of my difficulties you cannot understand," he replied, striding past her. But Ada Raymond was persistent. She had worried lately over Pao Tzu. "Something is wrong with your wife," she declared. Lin Fo wheeled around. "Do you know where she is?" he asked with quick suspicion.
2: "Why, no,"
1: exclaimed the girl in surprise. "Well, she has left me." Ada Raymond stood incredulous for a moment. Then with indignant eyes, she turned upon the deserted husband. "You deserve it," she cried. "I have seen it for some time, your cruel, arbitrary treatment of the dearest, sweetest little soul in the world." "I beg your pardon, Miss Ada," returned Lin Fo, "but I do not understand. Pao Tzu is heart of my heart. How then could I be cruel to her?"
2: "Oh, you stupid," exclaimed the girl. "You are a Chinaman, but you are almost as stupid as an American. Your cruelty consisted in forcing Pao Tzu to be what nature never intended her to be, an American woman. To adapt and adopt in a few months' time all our ways and customs. I saw it long ago, but as Pao Tzu was too sweet and meek to see any faults in her man, I had not the heart to open her eyes or yours. Is it not true that she has left you for this reason?"
1: "Yes," murmured Lin Fo. He was completely crashed.
3: "And some other things."
1: "What other things?" "She is afraid of the doctor."
2: "She is,"
1: fiercely.
2: "Shame upon you."
1: Lin Fo began to walk on, but the girl kept by his side and continued. "You wanted your wife to be an American woman while you remained a Chinaman. For all your clever adaptation of our American ways, you are a thorough Chinaman. Do you think an American would dare treat his wife as you have treated yours?" Wan Lin Fo made no response. He was wondering how he could ever have wished his gentle Pao Tzu to be like this angry woman. Now his Pao Tzu was gone. His anguish for the moment made him oblivious to the presence of his companion and the words she was

0: seeing. His silence softened the American girl. After all, men, even China men, were nothing but big, clumsy boys. And she didn't believe in kicking a man after he was down. But cheer up. You are sure to find her, said she, suddenly changing her tone. Probably her maid has friends in Chinatown who have taken them in. If I find her, said Lin Fo fervently, I will not care if she never speaks an American word, and I will take her for a trip to China so that our son may be born in a country that heaven loves. You cannot make too much amends for all she has suffered. As to Americanizing Po Tsu, that will come in time. I'm quite sure that were I transferred to your country and commanded to turn myself into a Chinese woman in the space of 2 or 3 months, I would prove a sorry disappointment to whomever built their hopes upon me. Many hours elapsed before any trace could be found of the missing one. All the known friends and acquaintances of little Po Tsu were called upon and questioned. But if they had knowledge of the young wife's hiding place, they refused to divulge it, though Lin Fo's face was grave with an unexpressed fear. Their sympathies were certainly not with him. The seekers were about giving up the search in despair when a little boy, dangling in his hands a string of blue beads, arrested the attention of the young husband. He knew the necklace to be a gift from Po Tsu to the maid, A Toy. He had bought it himself. Stopping and questioning the little fellow, he learned to his great joy that his wife and her maid were at the boy's home under the care of his grandmother, who was a woman learned in herb law. Ada Raymond smiled in sympathy with her companion's evident great relief. Everything will now be all right, said she, following Lin Fo as he proceeded to the house pointed out by the lad. Arrived there, she suggested that the husband enter first and alone. She would wait a few moments. Miss Ada, said Lin Fo, 10,000 times I beg your pardon, but perhaps you will come to see my wife some other time? Not today. He hesitated, embarrassed, and humiliated. In one silent moment, Ada Raymond grasped the meaning of all the morning's trouble, of all Po Tsu's sadness. Lord, what fools we mortals be, she soliloquized as she walked home alone. I ought to have known. What else could Po Tsu have thought? Coming from a land where women have no men friends save their husbands. How she must have suffered under her smiles. Poor brave little soul.
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0: Episode 33, In the Land of the Free, 1. See, little one, the hills in the morning sun. There is thy home for years to come. It is very beautiful, and thou wilt be very happy there. The little one looked up into his mother's face in perfect faith. He was engaged in the pleasant occupation of sucking a sweet meat. But that did not prevent him from gurgling responsively. Yes, my olive bud, there's where thy father is making a fortune for thee. Thy father, oh, wilt thou not be glad to behold his dear face? was for thee I left him. The little one ducked his chin sympathetically against his mother's knee. She lifted him onto her lap. He was 2 years old, a round, dimple-cheeked boy with bright brown eyes and a sturdy little frame. Puffed he, mocking a tugboat steaming by. San Francisco's waterfront was lined with ships and steamers, while other craft, large and small, including a couple of white transports from the Philippines, lay at anchor here and there, offshore. It was some time before the Eastern Queen could get docked, and even after that was accomplished, a lone Chinaman who had been waiting on the wharf for an hour was detained that much longer by men with the initials USC on their caps before he could board the steamer and welcome his wife and child. "This is thy son," announced the happy Lei Chu. Hong Hing lifted the child, felt of his little body and limbs, gazed into his face with proud and joyous eyes, then turned inquiringly to a customs officer at his elbow. "That's a fine boy you have there," said the man. "Where was he born?" "In China," answered Hong Hing, swinging the little one on his right shoulder, preparatory to leading his wife off the steamer. "Ever been to America before?" "No, not he," answered the father with a happy laugh. The customs officer beckoned to another. "This little fellow," said he, "is visiting America for the first time." The other customs officer stroked his chin reflectively. "Good day," said Hong Hing. "Wait," commanded one of the officers. "You cannot go just yet." "What more now?" asked Hong Hing. "I'm afraid," said the first customs officer, "that we cannot allow the boy to go ashore. There's nothing in the papers that you have shown us, your wife's papers and your own, having any bearing upon the child."
2: "There was no child when the papers were made out," returned Hong Hing. He spoke calmly, but there was apprehension in his eyes and in his tightening grip on his son.
0: "What is it? What is it?"
2: quavered Lei Chu, who understood a little English. The second customs officer regarded her pityingly.
0: "I don't like this part of the business," he muttered.
2: The first officer turned to Hong Hing and in an official tone of voice said, "Seeing that the boy has no certificate entitling him to admission to this country, you will have to leave him with us."
0: "Leave my boy?" exclaimed Hong Hing.
2: "Yes, he will be well taken care of. And just as soon as we can hear from Washington, he will be handed over to you."
0: "But," protested Hong Hing, "he's my son."
2: "We have no proof," answered the man with a shrug of his shoulders. "And even if so, we cannot let him pass without orders from the government."
0: "He is my son," reiterated Hong Hing,
2: slowly and solemnly. "I am a Chinese merchant and have been in business in San Francisco for many years. When my wife told to me one morning that she dreamed of a green tree with spreading branches and one beautiful red flower growing thereon, I answered her that I wished my son to be born in our country and for her to prepare to go to China. My wife complied with my wish. After my son was born, my mother fell sick and my wife nursed and cared for her. Then my father, too, fell sick. And my wife also nursed and cared for him for 20 moons. My wife cared for and nursed the old people. And when they die, they bless her and my son. And I sent for her to return to me. I had no fear of trouble. I was a Chinese merchant, and my son was my son.
0: Very good, Hom Hing, replied the first officer. Nevertheless, we take your son.
2: No, you not take him. He my son, too. It was Lei Chu. Snatching the child from his father's arms, she held and covered him with her own. The officers conferred together for a few moments. Then one drew Hom Hing aside and spoke in his ear. Resignedly, Hom Hing bowed his head, then approached his wife. "'Tis the law," said he, speaking in Chinese. "And 'twill be but for a little while, until tomorrow's sun arises."
3: "You too,"
0: reproached Lei Chu in a voice eloquent with pain. But accustomed to obedience, she yielded the boy to her husband, who in turn delivered him to the first officer. The little one protested lustily against the transfer, but his mother covered her face with her sleeve, and his father silently led her away. Thus was the law of the land complied with.
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1: Some say Chinese is one of the most difficult languages in the world, and learning it is almost impossible.
2: So learning Chinese, the most difficult thing.
3: 非常非常非常非常非常难。
4: So I'm sort of tone deaf. I can't really hear them.
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2: the grammar.
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7: It's just complicated. So much.
1: Only because you're not learning it in the right way.Why not try Takeaway Chinese, where you can take some Chinese away and experience progress day by day. Takeaway Chinese, we will promise you a difference.
0: Welcome to Takeaway Chinese. I'm Niu Honglin with Tony Reid in the studio. Hi, Tony.
8: New, it is awesome to be in the studio with you again. It is super hot outside today.
0: It is super hot, I know. I mean, in a hot summer day, you feel like it is healthy to, you know, be a little bit sweaty. It's kind of like your body's way to detoxic.
8: Yeah, but not when you're dressed up. And,
0: oh, yeah.
8: You know, I wear my collared shirts and the tie and all that, and that doesn't feel good to be dripping with sweat.
0: No, and also it's really hard to...put yourself out there to exercise. I mean, I know it's the healthy thing to do. I know no matter what kind of weather it is out there, you should always have your share of exercise of the day. But when it's hot, hot summer day, it just really can bother.
8: Well, I don't know. I, if I'm dressed for it, I think it's a psychological thing with my clothes. If I'm dressed up for work, then I don't like to sweat. But if I'm in my, athleisure, then I'm one, I love it. I love the summer and I love to sweat. So
0: oh, that's just, true.
8: Yeah.
0: You're the athletic Tony Reid. You're exceptional.
8: Trying to lose that title, but okay.
0: No, I mean, the thing is for me, if it's...a nice room temperature and I'm exercising and I am sweating because of my exercise is cool. Mm. But if it's out there in the outdoor area and I'm sweating both because of the exercising I'm doing and the hot, hot, hot summer day, then I'll find a little bit, you know, troubling, which is why I think swimming would actually be a really great choice of exercise during summertime.
8: Yeah, that's right. You can get into a pool where other people are there sweating and swimming, and so you're swimming along with their sweat
0: out
8: and the water.
0: Out of sight, out of mind. I don't see them sweating. I'm fine. And also, it's a good occasion to, you know, learn one or two moves from...
8: Moves?
0: Yeah.
8: Look good in the water.
0: No, one or two moves of swimming, because I am no expert in swimming. Are you a good swimmer?
8: Well, I can't say that I'm an expert. My body mass, I sink right to the bottom because I think I have a lot of muscle mass.
0: Mm-hmm.
8: So for me, it's a very, very aerobic exercise. So, but I can swim, but just not as amazing as other people.
0: Aww, I'm pretty sure you are great. You're just being modest. As for me, I am really a bad swimmer, which is why I'd like to pick up one or two moves from my friend who are, you know, swimming with me. And it'll be nice. I mean,
9: thinking about swimming in a hot summer day makes me feel better. And do you know how to say swimming in Chinese?
10: 不知道。
9: 游泳。
10: 游泳。
9: 游泳。
10: Oh, 游泳。
9: Yeah, 游泳, that's swimming.
10: Okay.
9: 游泳。I think it'll be a good topic. Hopefully, being the theme of today's episode, people listening to Takeaway Chinese would find listening to a conversation about swimming is, you know, cool in itself as well.
8: Yeah, or hopefully they don't hate us too much for talking about something they can't do at the moment.
9: Oh, yeah, please don't hate us. It's...A cool idea to think about.
8: Yeah.
9: So for our dear listeners, if you're interested in Chinese culture and you want to get a grip on the Chinese language, then this is the show for you. Stick with us for 30 minutes and you soon see the rewards. And for more fun Chinese learning, follow our Facebook page, Learn Chinese, to watch many fun videos and live streams. But now, let's provide you with some free Chinese for takeaway.夏至以后天气越来越炎热了。
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11: 好嘞，不见不散。
9: See, that's the kind of situation, the kind of conversation you hear any day in a hot summer day.
8: Absolutely, people who love swimming, that's for sure.
9: So let's get to the language part of the conversation and make

0: maybe, you know, discuss how Tony swims, what kind of strokes you know, just, you know. That'll be a fun conversation.
1: Sounds good.
0: For the first sentence, 夏至以后天气越来越炎热了。夏至以后天气越来越炎热了。
1: So that's the weather is getting hotter and hotter after the summer solstice.
0: That's true. So 夏至.
1: So 夏至, this is the summer solstice, right?
0: Summer solstice.
1: 夏 is summer, right?
0: Uh-huh.
1: And 至?
0: 至 is extreme.
1: Okay.
0: Yeah, so it's like...
1: The hottest time of the summer.
0: Uh-huh, that's the idea.
1: Got it.
0: And also we've got 冬至.
1: 冬至.
0: 冬至 is winter solstice.
1: Oh, yeah, yeah, yeah.
0: Right?
1: Okay.
0: You can...get how the word is formed.
1: Got it.
0: 以后。
1: 以后, this is very common. I hear this a lot in conversation.
0: Mm-hmm.
1: This is after, yeah?
0: After. You can use it in any sentence in the way that, for example, 我以后要成为一个好大夫。I'd like to be a good doctor later or in the future. So it's like talking about future time.
1: Okay, so you can use this also for in the future.
0: Yes, 以后。
1: Okay, 天气, this is weather.
0: Weather.
1: 越来越, so this is like increasing and increasing, right?
0: Uh-huh. Very, very useful phrase. You use 越来越 all the time. And I think now you can totally say 天气越来越热了, it's getting hotter and hotter.
1: Right.
0: Mm-hmm.
1: 炎热，
0: 炎热。
1: So 热 is hot, right? And 炎, I'm not really sure. Is this just like super hot?
0: It's talking about super hot. And if you know characters, you would see that actually the forming of the character 炎 is with 2 fire. So 2火, 火 is fire. Mm-hmm. And you put the 2火 character together, you've got 炎. So it's like scorching hot, really hot. 炎热。
1: Okay.
0: There are a lot of different words for hot. You've got 炎热, very, very hot. 酷热, like harsh hot.
1: Okay.
0: Also, 燥热, it's like uncomfortably hot, makes you feel unsettling. So
1: okay.
0: different kinds of hot, but just like really, really hot. People do not like hot. They have a lot of words for it.
1: I see.
0: 夏至以后天气越来越炎热了。是呀。这么热的天，我们应该去游泳。是呀，这么热的天，我们应该去游泳。
1: So this is, yeah, we should go swimming in such hot weather. So 是呀, so the 呀 is kind of like a specialty ending, right?
0: Uh-huh, it's like, right.
1: So what it sure just means yeah,
0: yes.
1: or yes. Mm-hmm. Yeah. 怎么This is normally like how, right?
0: This.
1: Or this.
0: 这么.
1: Oh, 这么.
0: This. 怎么 is how.
1: Okay. Yeah, very, very similar.
0: Very similar. That's true.
1: And then 这么热的天.
0: So
1: 热, 热 is heat.
0: Or and, hot.
1: Or hot.
0: Mm-hmm.
1: And then 的 is of.
0: Mm-hmm.
1: And then 天 is day, right?
0: 天, you can understand it as 天 day, or you can understand it as 天气 weather. So such hot weather, or in a day this hot, both works.
1: Okay.
0: Mm-hmm.
1: 我们 is we.
0: Mm-hmm.
1: 应该, this is should.
0: Should.
1: And then 去, or 去,
0: 去
1: is go.
0: Go.
1: And then 游泳。How do you say that? Is that right? 游泳.
0: That's right, 游泳.
1: Oh, okay, so yeah, that's swimming.
0: Swimming, we should go swimming. 我们应该去游泳。不仅能解暑降温，还能锻炼身体，简直一举两得。不仅能解暑降温，还能锻炼身体，简直一举两得。
1: So this is swimming is a great way of killing two birds with one stone. getting exercise while relieving the summer heat.
0: Look at you translating the sentence by its meaning, changing the order of it, the structure of it. That's really good. All right, so for the first part of the sentence, 不仅能解暑降温不仅
1: So 不仅 this is like a the start of
0: Not only.
1: Not only.
0: Uh-huh.
1: And then 能 is can,、
0: mm-hmm.
1: right? 解释
0: 解暑
1: 解暑
0: 解暑降温 is kind of like a set phrase. I mean, you can use 解暑 and 降温 separately for sure,、
1: mm-hmm.
0: but putting them together, it's also very common to see people using them together. So 解 is like solve.暑 is talking about the heat in the summer. So 解暑 is kind of like relieve the heat.
1: Okay.
0: And 降温降 means to lower. 温度、temperature. So 解暑降温 together is kind of like relieve the heat, cool it down, lower the temperature, making sure you feel better. So 解暑降温
1: saying the same thing twice.
0: Oh, several times. We like to say the same thing using different ways of saying it、mm. several times. That's, you know, the beauty of the language.
1: So 解暑降温 pretty much means relieve heat and cool down.
0: Yes.
1: So which kind of have the same meaning in、yes. English, but...
0: Mm-hmm. 还能
1: All right, 还能
0: also、so、can.
1: This is but also, yeah?
0: Yes, but also. 能 can.
1: 能 can、mm-hmm. 锻炼身体
0: 锻炼身体
1: 锻炼 means exercise, right?
0: Uh-huh.
1: And then 身体 is body.
0: 身体 is body.
1: And then 减脂
0: 减脂
1: 衣著 So 减脂 is like simply.
0: Simply or it really is. It really is something.
1: All right.
0: Mm-hmm. 一举两得。
1: 一举两得。This is a phrase or an expression.
0: 一 we know is one. 两 is two. 举 is like a 举动, a move, an action. And 得 is a result or a gain. I do one thing and、I've got two positive results. Makes me happy. 一举两得。
1: 好。
0: Mm-hmm. And then we have 择日不如撞日。我们下班。就去吧，择日不如撞日，我们下班就去吧。
1: So this is another expression. There's no time like the present. Let's go after work.
0: Uh-huh.
1: So let's see if I can get this. 择日不如。
0: 择日不如。
1: 择日不如。
0: 壮日。
1: 壮日。
0: It's a hard one.
1: The R is so difficult for me.
0: The R is really hard.
1: Because when I see it, it looks like we do R, but in Chinese it's more
0: zh.
1: So it's like a Z kind of sound.
0: It's like genre or juice. It depends.
1: The BZ sound.
0: Yes. But here, 择日不如壮日 is also a very common expression.Which is why I suggest you to practice it. You know, you can just, you know, practice it 100 times in a row.、Oh. That'll guarantee you pronouncing it correctly.、but the idea is that no time is as good as now. So 择 is like to 选择, to select, to choose. 选择, choose. 日 is a day. We know that character.、
1: Mm.
0: And 不如 is not as good as.So 不如他不如你高 He's not as tall as you 他不如你漂亮 She's not as beautiful as you So not as、
1: hmm.
0: 不如撞 is like bump into someone Bump into something So if you bump into the door and hurt yourself You can say 我撞门上了 So I hit the door、okay. by accident So it's bump into somethingAnd 日 we know is a day. So selecting a day is not as good as just bump into the day. And which day would you bump into? Today. Today is the day you bump into now. So that's the idea. So people use this expression to show that let's do this today. Let's, with no further ado, let's make it happen this very day. 择日不如撞日 That's the meaning of this idiom or this phrase.
1: Okay.、
0: Mm-hmm.
1: So next we have 我们下班 So this is like we off work.
0: Uh-huh.
1: And then 就 is this like
0: then?
1: After? Or then, okay, then.、
0: Uh-huh.
1: And then 去吧 去 is like let's go, right?
0: Yes. So 我们去吧 let's go. 我们下班就去吧 let's go after work, directly after work.
1: Okay.、
0: Mm-hmm. 让我展示一下我的花式游泳技能让我展示一下我的花式游泳技能
1: So this is Let me show you my skills in swimming、
0: mm,
1: Sounds like、
0: bragging.
1: This person is ready to gloat
0: Ready to gloat, yes
1: So that's 让我、
0: uh-huh.
1: Is this like with me?
0: Allow me or
1: Allow
0: let me
1: Okay, let、mm-hmm. me 展示。
0: 展示。
1: 展示。So this is like show or present.
0: Show, present, yes.
1: And then 一下。
0: A bit.
1: A bit. Uh-huh. 我的, this is my. Uh-huh. 花式游泳。So this is like the swimming ability, maybe?
0: Yeah, because I feel like 花式 carries the meaning of variety of.
1: Okay.
0: 花 is like a lot. 是样式 style. The person is kind of like saying, I have a lot of ways to swim. I know a lot of different skills and like to show you. So 花式 variety.
1: Variety of maybe, swimming.
0: Yeah.
1: And then 技能 here should be skill, right?
0: Skill.让我展示一下我的花式游泳技能 Allow me to, you know, show you my skills 好嘞不见不散好嘞不见不散、
1: This sounds like another expression、
0: yep.
1: 好嘞 is just like an agreement sound, right?、
0: Uh-huh.
1: Like, okay,
0: alright
1: right. And then 不见不散不见 I think this is like see you later 不见 is like no see, no...Son.
0: Be there or be square.
1: Be there, okay.
0: Right? You can understand it as that.
1: Right.
0: So 不见不 we know is no or、
1: right.
0: don't do anything. And 散 is like to separate. So I'll definitely see you. And if I don't see you there and I will not go, we will not separate. I'll just be there waiting for you. 不见不散 So I think the closest translation would be there or be square.
1: Interesting. Yeah, because I hear this one with 好久不见 right?
0: 好久不见 is haven't seen you for long、
1: yeah.
0: But 不见不散 is no seeing, no leaving
1: No seeing, no leaving
0: Yeah, if I don't see you there, I will not leave、Better be there
1: Okay
0: 不见不散
1: Got it
0: Uh-huh Alright, that's the conversation You're listening to Takeaway Chinese with myself, Niu Hongling and Tony We would love to hear from you Send your thoughts via email to learnchinese@cri.com.cn Coming up next Let's learn to say different styles of swimming in Chinese. Don't go away, so you will take some Chinese away. Welcome back to Takeaway Chinese. I'm Niu Honglin with Tony here in the studio. So Tony, what kind of swimming strokes do you know?
1: Well, I can do a backstroke, but not very well.
0: Is that the first one you learned? Because I think it's kind of hard.
1: Yeah, it is.
0: It's relatively hard, right?
1: I do the, I guess, the breaststroke.
0: Yeah, that's the basic one.
1: Yeah, and, you know, where your face goes in the water and then it comes out and goes back in the water.
0: Yeah.
1: And so that one is very, very tedious. It makes me really tired, but I can get, you know, back and forth in the pool.Through the pool really quickly.
0: Yeah.
1: I can tread water, but again, I have to work harder than other people because I'm so heavy. And dog, I guess everybody can dog paddle. But that's not,
0: See,
1: that doesn't really count as swimming though.
0: I think it counts it as swimming, but it doesn't count as a swim stroke. In China here, when we learn to swim,We're told that there are four basic strokes and no duck puddle doesn't count. But we do have a name for it. We call it 狗刨.
1: 狗刨.
0: Yes. So 狗 is a dog. 刨、
1: mm-hmm.
0: is the kind of action you use all of your limbs and just, you know, I don't know how to describe it.
1: Desperation.
0: Moving them、
1: Waddle.
0: In the water, trying、yeah. really hard. So, 狗刨
1: Survival movement.
0: Survival movement. Yeah. 狗刨 that's what you do. And if you know how to do that, I'm not really sure. I mean, for me, since I'm really a bad swimmer, I will count it as you know how to swim if you know how to dog paddle. But I don't know if it's the standard for anyone. And as for the four different kind of swimming strokes...The first one being a breaststroke, like you said.、
1: Yeah.
0: That's the basic. And in Chinese, we call it 蛙泳。
1: 蛙泳。
0: 蛙泳。So we know 游泳。泳 is swimming.
1: Right.
0: So 蛙 is actually frog. 青蛙。Because when you're doing that swim, you're using your legs to, you know, kind of...like step into the water, you stretch them and then you hit the water or kick the water in a way.、
1: Mm-hmm.
0: So you're moving both your arms and your legs. And in, I think for the person creating the word 蛙泳, frog, swimming.
1: Frog swimming.
0: Frog swimming. They're thinking about frogs. So that's how the name is created. So that's 蛙泳 breaststroke. And the other one you know how to do is backstroke, right?
1: Yeah, not for very long.
0: But still.
1: But yes, I can do it.
0: You mastered the skill. And in Chinese.
1: Master is a stretch, but okay.
0: Okay, so in Chinese, we call it 仰泳
1: 仰泳
0: 仰泳仰 here actually here's the meaning of face upward.
1: Okay.
0: 仰 So if someone say 仰头 it means you should lift up your face.
1: Okay.
0: So that's the move. 仰 So 仰泳 is basically, because when you are doing 仰泳, when you are doing backstroke, you're actually lying on the water and your face is up all the time. So 仰泳 that's how we got the name. 仰泳
1: Okay.
0: 仰泳
1: Okay.
0: And there are two other ones. I don't know if you know this one, but I think it's one of the hardest stroke I've ever seen. It is the kind of move you use to, you know, move your legs together in a dolphin kick and the arms move together to push the water downward and backward.
1: I think I've seen that like on like swimming competitions stuff like that.I don't see too many people doing that.
0: It's really, really hard, isn't it?
1: Recreationally, because it's so difficult.
0: Yeah, but it's really good exercise.
1: I think it's called the butterfly.
0: The butterfly, right? And coincidentally, it's the same here in Chinese. In Chinese, we call it 蝶泳.
1: 蝶泳.
0: 蝶 as in 蝴蝶, butterfly. 蝴蝶.
1: 蝴蝶.
0: So 蝶泳, that's the butterfly.
1: Got it.
0: Butterfly swimming. Doesn't make sense biologically, but apparently it's describing the move. So when you're swimming in the water using the butterfly, you're kind of like a butterfly because both your arms and legs are moving together.
1: Yeah, in a really, really difficult way. I prefer the, I guess they call it freestyle.
0: Ah, freestyle. 自由泳.
1: Yeah, I think that's where your face goes in the water and it comes out a little bit, goes back in, and you're kicking your feet and you really go back and forth across the pool very quickly. Mm-hmm. It's tiring, but it's
0: also very popular.
1: Yeah.
0: 自由泳. In English, it's freestyle.
1: Yeah.
0: In Chinese, it's also like free swimming. 自由. 自由 is free. So 自由泳.
1: 自由泳.
0: Perfect. 自由泳. That's freestyle.
1: Awesome.
0: So now we know all four different kinds of swim strokes.
1: Yeah, I didn't even know them in English, so that was it's educational for me on both sides.
0: So to sum up, breaststroke, 蛙泳,
1: 蛙泳,
0: butterfly, 蝶泳,
1: 蝶泳,
0: and also we have 仰泳, that's backstroke,
1: 仰泳,
0: and 自由泳,
1: 自由泳,
0: that's freestyle.
1: Got it.
0: Yeah. And when you're swimming, you also need a lot of different equipment. I mean, we are peppered here in the city. We don't swim for transportation. We swim for recreational purposes.
1: Of course. Who swims for transportation?
0: Some people. I don't know.
1: I've never seen these people before.
0: Yeah. Centuries ago, possibly.
1: Maybe.
0: They need to swim. Anyway, but when we swim for fun.And that is why we need a lot of different equipment. For example, you definitely need a swimsuit.
1: Okay.
0: Mm-hmm. And that is quite simple. You call it 泳衣 in Chinese.
1: 泳衣.
0: Yeah, 泳 is 游泳 again, swim. 衣衣服 clothes. So 泳衣 swimsuit. 泳衣 precisely.
1: Okay. Mm-hmm.
0: And also you're going to need a 泳镜
1: 泳镜
0: 镜 is 眼镜 That's your glasses So this
1: okay,
0: is your swim goggles.
1: Goggles
0: Yeah, I cannot open my eyes underwater Can you do that?
1: It depends on how chlorinated the water is If it's
0: That's
1: like、
0: true.
1: Really, really strong Then that your eyes burn So I could do it for a little
0: You're
1: while
0: You're swimming in the sea, aren't you?
1: No, I'm swimming in like a pool But they put a lot of chlorine in it to
0: Oh,
1: clean
0: that's
1: it.
0: True, yeah
1: Because, you know, like we talked about earlier People like to sweat in the pool, right? So that chlorine needs to clean、
0: go.
1: That out But if you open your eyes there It's, you know, it hurts your eyes as well、
0: mm-hmm.
1: So, yeah, goggles are
0: A must.
1: Amazing. And if you're in the ocean, of course you need it. Otherwise, the salt will just destroy your eyes.
0: Yeah. And another equipment, which is a must for me, is the 泳帽.
1: 泳帽.
0: Uh-huh.
1: 帽.
0: 帽子.
1: Mauser.
0: Mauser is a hat or a cap, right? Because I have long hair, and if I just swim in the water, my hair would go everywhere, and it will block my vision. I will hit someone or hit the wall.
1: Or your hair will gather some inside of the pool.
0: It's not pretty. So yeah. I'm going to need a 泳帽, a bathing cap.
1: 泳帽.
0: Uh-huh.
1: Interesting. I was expecting you to say like a floaty or one of those equipment to keep people above the water.
0: Ah, yeah.
1: You know, right now,
0: I've used a 游泳圈.
1: 游泳圈.
0: Swimming circle.
1: Swimming circle. What do we... That's not what we call it.
0: Swim ring?
1: Something like that. It's like a floating ring. Or
0: a kickboard?
1: Kickboard. I'm not
0: sure. I think kickboards are different. Kickboards are the ones that you use to start learning swimming. Mm. So you would hold your arms around.
1: That's a boogie
0: around.
1: Board.
0: You call it
1: we
0: boogie board?
1: We call them boogie boards, yeah.
0: In Chinese, we call it 浮板. Floating 浮板. Board.
1: Okay.
0: 浮板,
1: you can
0: board.
1: Take those and swim into the ocean, and then when a wave comes, you can turn around, and then you can use that to ride the wave back towards the shore.
0: Uh-huh.
1: Those are classes called boogie boarding.
0: There are a lot of different equipments. Very interesting.
1: Yeah.
0: That brings us to the end of today's Takeaway Chinese. I'm Yang Honglin with Tony here in the studio. For more episodes of the show, you can visit our website at radio.cgtn.com and go to the column podcast.
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0: Thanks for listening. See you next time.
1: 再见。

0: Coral reefs are like a tropical rainforest with a wealth of resources in the ocean. They provide humans with 8 million tons of fish every year. In the next four decades, the coral reefs on Earth will face the worst crisis ever in hundreds of millions of years. I'm Shen Ting, your host and voice of the South China Sea. What will happen to Earth if all marine resources are drying up?
1: 您即将收听到的是《行走自贸港》。

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1: The
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1: 让不同的人听见彼此。
3: Now the news. I'm Wen Jie. China's Ministry of Commerce has issued a ban prohibiting any recognition, enforcement, or compliance with U.S. sanctions imposed on five Chinese companies on the grounds of their alleged involvement in Iranian petroleum transactions. A ministry spokesperson said the Chinese government has consistently opposed unilateral sanctions that lack authorization from the United Nations and a basis in international law.The spokesperson said issuance of this ban is a specific action implemented in accordance with China's new rules on countering foreign states' unlawful extraterritorial jurisdiction measures. Iranian media reports say the country has submitted a 14-point counterproposal to the U.S., calling for a permanent end to hostilities and a full withdrawal of U.S. forces from the region.The plan was delivered through Pakistani intermediaries in response to a 9-point U.S. proposal. Tehran is pushing for a 30-day timeline to resolve key issues, insisting that talks focus on ending the war rather than a temporary truce. Its demands include the withdrawal of U.S. forces from areas near its borders and guarantees of non-aggression.Along with economic steps such as lifting a naval blockade, releasing frozen Iranian assets, easing sanctions, and paying compensation. The proposal also calls for an end to hostilities and the establishment of a new governing mechanism for the Strait of Hormuz. Iranian Foreign Minister Sayed Abbas Araghchi has briefed Asian and European counterparts on Tehran's latest proposal to end its conflict with the U.S.He discussed regional developments and a ceasefire with Washington with officials from 11 Asian and European countries, as well as the European Union. Araghchi said the military aggression by the U.S. and Israel is driving insecurity in the Gulf and the Strait of Hormuz. He said Iran did not start the war and remained open to diplomacy if Washington drops what he called its maximalist approach, threats and provocative actions.The minister added that Iran's armed forces are fully prepared to defend the country against any threat. He also praised the role of some regional states in promoting diplomacy and preventing further escalation. An Iranian army spokesperson says the country's armed forces are controlling the Strait of Hormuz.